0: You're tuned to WYTJ Radio. It's time for the Daily Scripture Reading. Today we conclude the book of Galatians, chapters 4 through 6. That's the book of Galatians, chapters 4 through 6.
1: Chapter 4. Now I said that the heir, as long as he is a child, differeth nothing from a servant, though he be Lord of all, but is under tutors and governors until the time appointed of the father. Even so, we, when we were children, were in bondage under the elements of the world. But when the fullness of the time was come, God sent forth his Son, made of a woman, made under the law, to redeem them that were under the law, that we might receive the adoption of sons. And because ye are sons, God hath sent forth the Spirit of his Son into your hearts, crying, Abba, Father. Wherefore, thou art no more a servant, but a son, and if a son, then an heir of God through Christ. Howbeit, then when ye knew not God, ye did service unto them which by nature are no gods. But now, after that ye have known God, or rather are known of God, how turn ye again to the weak and beggarly elements whereunto ye desire again to be in bondage? Ye observe days and months and times and years. I am afraid of you, lest I have bestowed upon you labor in vain. Brethren, I beseech you, be as I am, for I am as ye are. Ye have not injured me at all. Ye know how through infirmity of the flesh I preached the gospel unto you at the first, and my temptation which was in my flesh ye despised not nor rejected, but received me as an angel of God, even as Christ Jesus. Where is then the blessedness ye spake of? For I bear you record that if it had been possible, ye would have plucked out your own eyes and have given them to me. Am I therefore become your enemy? Because I tell you the truth. They zealously affect you, but not well. Yea, they would exclude you, that ye might affect them. But it is good to be zealously affected always in a good thing, and not only when I am present with you. My little children, of whom I travail in birth again until Christ be formed in you, I desire to be present with you now, and to change my voice, for I stand in doubt of you. Tell me, ye that desire to be under the law, do ye not hear the law? For it is written that Abraham had two sons, the one by a bondmaid, the other by a free woman. But he who was of the bondwoman was born after the flesh, but he of the free woman was by promise. Which things are an allegory? For these are the two covenants, the one from the Mount Sinai, which gendereth to bondage, which is Agar. For this Agar is Mount Sinai in Arabia, and answereth to Jerusalem, which now is, and is in bondage with her children. But Jerusalem, which is above, is free, which is the mother of us all. For it is written, Rejoice, thou barren that bearest not, break forth and cry, thou that travailest not, for the desolate hath many more children than she which hath an husband. Now we, brethren, as Isaac was, are the children of promise. But as then he that was born after the flesh persecuted him that was born after the Spirit, even so it is now. Nevertheless, what saith the Scripture? Cast out the bondwoman and her son, for the son of the bondwoman shall not be heir with the son of the free woman. So then, brethren, we are not children of the bondwoman, but of the free. Chapter 5. Stand fast, therefore, in the liberty wherewith Christ hath made us free, and be not entangled again with the yoke of bondage. Behold, I, Paul, say unto you, that if ye be circumcised, Christ shall profit you nothing. For I testify again to every man that is circumcised, that he is a debtor to do the whole law. Christ is become of no effect unto you, whosoever of you are justified by the law, ye are fallen from grace. For we through the Spirit wait for the hope of righteousness by faith. For in Jesus Christ neither circumcision availeth anything nor uncircumcision, but faith, which worketh by love. Ye did run well. Who did hinder you that ye should not obey the truth? This persuasion cometh not of him that calleth you. A little leaven leaveneth the whole lump. I have confidence in you through the Lord that ye will be none otherwise minded. But he that troubleth you shall bear his judgment, whosoever he be. And I, brethren, if I yet preach circumcision, why do I yet suffer persecution? Then is the offense of the cross ceased. I would they were even cut off which trouble you. For, brethren, ye have been called unto liberty. Only use not liberty for an occasion to the flesh, but by love serve one another. For all the law is fulfilled in one word, even in this: thou shalt love thy neighbor as thyself. But if ye bite and devour one another, take heed that ye be not consumed one of another. This I say then: walk in the Spirit, and ye shall not fulfill the lust of the flesh. For the flesh lusteth against the Spirit, and the Spirit against the flesh. And these are contrary the one to the other, so that ye cannot do the things that ye would. But if ye be led of the Spirit, ye are not under the law. Now the works of the flesh are manifest, which are these: adultery, fornication, uncleanness, lasciviousness, idolatry, witchcraft, hatred, variance, emulations, wrath, strife, seditions, heresies, envyings, murders, drunkenness, revelings, and such like, of the which I tell you before, as I have also told you in time past, that they which do such things shall not inherit the kingdom of God. But the fruit of the Spirit is love, joy, peace, long-suffering, gentleness, goodness, faith, meekness, temperance. Against such there is no law. And they that are Christ's have crucified the flesh with the affections and lusts. If we live in the Spirit, let us also walk in the Spirit. Let us not be desirous of vain glory, provoking one another, envying one another. Chapter 6. Brethren, if a man be overtaken in a fault, ye which are spiritual, restore such an one in the spirit of meekness, considering thyself, lest thou also be tempted. Bear ye one another's burdens, and so fulfill the law of Christ. For if a man think himself to be something when he is nothing, he deceiveth himself. But let every man prove his own work, and then shall he have rejoicing in himself alone, and not in another. For every man shall bear his own burden. Let him that is taught in the word communicate unto him that teacheth in all good things. Be not deceived. God is not mocked. For whatsoever a man soweth, that shall he also reap. For he that soweth to his flesh shall of the flesh reap corruption, but he that soweth to the Spirit shall of the Spirit reap life everlasting. And let us not be weary in well-doing, for in due season we shall reap, if we faint not. As we have therefore opportunity, let us do good unto all men, especially unto them who are of the household of faith. Ye see how large a letter I have written unto you with mine own hand. As many as desire to make a fair show in the flesh, they constrain you to be circumcised, only lest they should suffer persecution for the cross of Christ. For neither they themselves who are circumcised keep the law, but desire to have you circumcised, that they may glory in your flesh. But God forbid that I should glory, save in the cross of our Lord Jesus Christ, by whom the world is crucified unto me, and I unto the world. For in Christ Jesus neither circumcision availeth anything, nor uncircumcision, but a new creature. And as many as walk according to this rule, peace be on them, and mercy, and upon the Israel of God. From henceforth let no man trouble me, for I bear in my body the marks of the Lord Jesus. Brethren, the grace of our Lord Jesus Christ be with your spirit. Amen. The end of the Epistle of Paul the Apostle to the Galatians.

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0: evening, everyone, and welcome to tonight's selected program from FBN. We trust that tonight's message will be an encouragement and a challenge to your heart. And we trust that you'll join us at the close of tonight's program for an address so that you may write for free literature or so that you may write for answers to questions you may have concerning tonight's message.
1: 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And now here is Pastor Ryan Brown.
2: John chapter 14, if you would please. John chapter 14. And, I love this text. It's a prophetic chapter in many ways. John chapter 14. Begin reading verse number 1. The Bible says, Let not your heart be troubled. Ye believe in God, believe also in me. In my Father's house are many mansions. If it were not so, I would have told you. I go to prepare a place for you. And if I go and prepare a place for you, I will come again and receive you unto myself, that where I am, there ye may be also. And whither I go ye know, and the way ye know. Thomas saith unto him, Lord, we know not whither thou goest, and how can we know the way? Jesus saith unto him, I am the way, the truth, and the life. No man cometh unto the Father but by me. Let's pray together, may we? Lord, we've had a lot of music this morning, and I believe we've been encouraged. Lord, now's the time for your word, and I pray that our hearts are ready to receive it. But I pray that you'll quiet all other things. Let us listen to thee. In Jesus' name, amen. Amen. Verse number 3, I'd like you to mark two phrases. The first one is, if I go, if I go. The second is, I will come again. Now, we have that word if, that means that what happens with the I come again is dependent upon whether he goes. Okay? And so, if I go, I will come again. Now, the Lord Jesus Christ is just a few chapters and a few days from going to the cross. He's going to go, and he's going to become sin for us. He's going to suffer for us. He's going to die on the cross. He's going to raise again from the grave. But the question is not whether that happens. It's if I go, he says, I will come again. You know, we have an expectation of a soon coming Lord. We have the imminent return of Jesus Christ. I look for the return of Jesus Christ. I desire the return of the Lord Jesus Christ to come to be with us. And he makes us this promise. He said, if I go, I will come again. That is more sure than that these pews are covered in red fabric. That is more sure that these walls are painted with white paint. That is more sure that that I bump the clock back 15 minutes to give myself just a few extra minutes on Easter morning. You know, it's more sure. All the things that we know in life may be proven wrong, but that one simple promise is an absolute fact. It will happen. He said, if I go, I will come again. Now, I want to look at that first part of it, if we may. I want to look at the if I go. Notice verse number 1 where it begins. You know, this whole thing is going to come down to faith. The Bible says, let not your heart be troubled. Ye believe in God. Believe also in me. He's establishing right up front that everything he's going to say after, I am the way, the truth, and the life. No man cometh unto the Father but by me. It's a faith relationship. I go to prepare a place for you. That place is dependent upon your faith. And the Bible teaches us, if you believe God, believe also in me. Now, our faith does not come down to whether there's a God. Our faith comes down to whether we believe in the finished work of Jesus Christ. There are many that believe there is a God. Our faith is not just in the existence of a God. Our faith is in the work of a Son of God named Jesus Christ and how he died on the cross for us. And the Bible teaches us here that this is going to be a faith relationship. Verse number 2. In my Father's house are many mansions. Now that must be one whale of a house. I mean, we've got somebody teased. They said, you know, what are you going to do with the Hutchins building? And someone called out from the back. They said, well, we could put it in the basement. I said, I think we can put it in the bathroom, you know, in our new facility. You know, you think about a mansion. In my Father's house are many mansions. We find the vastness of God and of who He is, that there are many mansions that are there. And, you know, the Bible teaches us, it says, if it were not so, I would have told you. And He says, I go to prepare a place for you. Now, we see here that His going, apparently, is just as much a promise as His coming again. So we don't have to worry about Him going, but we don't know how, at this point, all that's going to happen. And the Bible tells us of one of His many purposes. Why did He ascend up to heaven? The Bible says, I go to prepare a place for you. Now, we have other things that come after that. The Bible teaches us that He's the mediator between God and men, the man Christ Jesus. We have one. The Bible tells us that He ever liveth to make intercession for us. The Bible says that if we sin, we have an advocate with the Father, Jesus Christ the righteous. The Bible teaches us much about what Jesus is doing today as He moves off into eternity. But one of His many jobs was preparing a place for us. Now, I contend to you that when He goes to prepare the place, that going makes all the other things possible. When He rose up from the grave and ascended up to heaven, that made Him being a mediator possible. That made our salvation possible. That made hope possible. That made forgiveness possible. That made everything that we enjoy about a relationship with God possible because He went away. Our quartet sings a song entitled, He Went Away, But Not to Stay. He's coming back again. But the question is, first, if I go. Now, we see here in verse number 3, if I go. Now, why would He say if? Well, because we're going to see in the next few chapters that the world would look at His challenges as some really major barriers. You know, I could say, well, I'm going to go to Washington, D.C., and I'm going to go and visit the Washington Monument. I'm going to go and visit the Capitol Building. I'm going to go and visit different memorials and things like that. But, you know, if I die tomorrow, is that trip possible? It's not possible, is it? I mean, you may take my casket. You may look a little strange dragging a casket around through Washington, D.C. But you may take me, but that doesn't mean I'm going. See, the Bible teaches us here, He says, if I go, the reality is He's going to have some major barriers in the world's eyes to being able to go anywhere. Go with me to Matthew, if you would, please. Matthew chapter 27. And I want to look at some of those barriers that the Lord Jesus Christ had. Why was the word if used? If I go. The Bible says in Matthew chapter 27, look in verse number 35, the Bible says, they crucified Him. They crucified Him. Now let's be careful assigning blame on who crucified who. I've heard people say, well, the Jews crucified Him and the Romans crucified Him. No. They crucified Him, but He went to the cross because of my sin. There's nobody to blame but me.

0: it is finished. The Bible says he yielded up the ghost. So they crucified him. He yielded up the ghost. What that means is he died. So Jesus went to the cross, and Jesus died. And unless there's any question, unless we think it was some sort of comatose situation, he yielded up the ghost, maybe just passed out or something like that. The Bible tells us, if you would please go down to verse number 59, and when Joseph had taken the body, he wrapped it in a clean linen cloth and laid it in his own new tomb, which he had hewn out of the rock, and he rolled a great stone to the door and the sepulcher and departed. We find the death burial of Jesus Christ. Now, I've read stories about people being buried back before embalming, and they would find scratches on the inside of the casket when they would dig them up later. That's the reason I've asked my wife to take part of my life insurance money and build me an escape route in my, just in case. That'd be a rough way to go, you know. But you typically don't bury people unless they're dead. They pierced his side. You know, he'd been crucified, and they came along to break his legs, but they pierced his side, and out came water and blood, thus signifying his death. That was one of their telltale signs of a dead man. And then he goes and he lays in the tomb for 3 days. Right about now, I imagine every single person that was a follower in Jesus Christ were starting to question John chapter 14. They're starting to question, if I go, there's no way he's going to be able to go. He's dead. I mean, we're waiting for him to ascend to his Father. I mean, it seems like the whole world is over. I mean, we know that when the women came, they didn't believe that they were scared to death. The angels told them what happened. They went back and told the disciples, and none of the disciples believed them. And they ran to the tomb to see whether it was so. And when they get there, the tomb was empty. They assumed somebody stole his body as well. And they take off running back, and Mary Magdalene is waiting in the garden. She sees Jesus and turns and he says, Mary, and she said, Rabboni. She thought it was just a gardener. She didn't believe even the person standing beside his tomb could possibly have been him. Remember what we said back in verse number 1? Ye believe in God, believe also in me. See, there are some things that I just cannot prove. There are some things that must be accepted by faith. Now, a historical record that's given in 4 books and a witness account of above 500 people surely should be enough for us to accept that these people aren't lying. They're telling us the truth. That Jesus, yes, he died. Yes, there was a real barrier. I mean, not only was he buried in the ground, but everybody in the world was mocking him. Go back to verse number 39, if you would please, of Matthew chapter 27. The Bible says, and they that passed by reviled him, wagging their heads. Verse 40. And saying, thou that destroyest the temple and buildest it in 3 days, save thyself. If thou be the Son of God, come down from the cross. You know, when he said that he would tear down the temple and bring it again, build it again in 3 days, he was speaking of his body, the Bible teaches us. And so they were literally mocking him. You know, everything in the world tells us that death is an insurmountable obstacle. History has taught us that people don't come up out of the grave. Science tells us that nobody's going to come up out of the grave. And we find the record here of these men, they're mocking. And they say, oh, you think you're going to raise the temple? And of course, they were speaking about the temple, the building. When he spoke about his body, he said, save thyself. They questioned that he was who he was, who he said he was. And they didn't believe that anybody could come up out of the grave. And science and history and the scholars and the philosophers all of the day, I imagine they all agree. But it doesn't change the fact that Matthew chapter 28 and verse 6 is still real. He is not. Not here, he is risen.
1: Amen.
0: You know, they never seen that before. They looked at it as a barrier. They said, all right, well, I'm never going to get my mansion. I'm never going to get what God said. I'm never going to be where he is. It's not going to happen if I go. Yes, dear, death was a barrier, and it's a barrier to you and me. I cannot conquer death of my own ability. We may seem to cheat death from time to time. I rode in a car with Jim Scott one time. That's cheating death. I was going 55 miles an hour down a road, and I saw Tony Lauro in his Cadillac, clickety-clack, just right past me, and Martina's hair on fire. I've cheated death a time or two. But it doesn't change the fact that death is a certainty.

there's no resurrection either if it weren't for Jesus Christ. The Bible says he's the first fruits, and then every one of us in our own order. You know, all the world may say that resurrection is impossible, but it doesn't change the fact that Matthew chapter 28 and verse 6 is still true. Now, he is yet to go away, though. Go with me to Acts chapter 1. We find that he's risen from the grave, but now in Acts chapter 1, we're going to see that he's going to spend about 40 days with his disciples. He's going to teach them, instruct them, maybe give them some parting statements. And we come to Acts chapter 1 and begin reading in verse number 6. They were all concerned. They wanted to know, when's he going to establish his kingdom? The Bible says, when they therefore were come together, and they asked of him, saying, Lord, wilt thou at this time restore again the kingdom of Israel? They want to know, is this the time that you're coming? Is it coming back from death? Is that what you're speaking of? He turned to them and said in verse number 7, it is not for you to know the times or the seasons which the Father hath put in his own power. And he says, it's not for us to know when I'm going to come back and establish this. You don't need to worry about it. You don't need to worry about it. Now, at that point, I imagine they're wanting to know, what am I supposed to do? In the meantime, what am I supposed to do? It's funny, we'll be up there and working at the new building. And you ever heard the phrase, when the cat's away, the mouse will play? It's so interesting. Dad will be gone for a little bit. And everybody always somehow, magically, all the workers all end up in the same room somewhere. Until Dad comes back with his cat of nine tails with a par shards of glass put in the ends and gets everybody back where they're going, you know. They all come to me and say, there's something, hey, preacher, there's something I want you to pray about, which is just saying, man, I'm tired of plastering here. Can I take a little break? What do you do in the meantime? Do we just kind of sit here on our thumbs? They told us in verse number 8 what we're supposed to do. It says, all right, here's how you're supposed to live out the time until my coming. Here's how you're supposed to live out the time after I go away. The Bible says, ye shall receive power after that the Holy Ghost has come upon you, and ye shall be witnesses unto me both in Jerusalem and in all Judea and in Samaria and unto the uttermost part of the earth. He says, all right, this is all you need to do. This is all you need to worry about. Now the Apostle Paul comes along and tells us how we're supposed to have a church, and he gives us instruction about our church epistles and how a church ought to function and how it ought to give out this gospel message and how we're supposed to bring it to pass. But Jesus tells us, all right, now this is all you need to be consumed by until I come back. This is your job. Be a witness. Be a witness. Those are the last words he stated. Because we get to verse number 9, he says, and when he had spoken these things, while they beheld, he was taken up. And a cloud received him out of their sight. Now, I don't know about you, but that settles the if I go part. He's gone. He ascended up. They saw him literally with their own eyes. They saw him ascend into heaven. And a cloud received them out of their sight. And God now reiterates the promise that he gave in John chapter 14 in verse number 10. The Bible says, and while they looked steadfastly toward heaven as he went up, beheld two men stood by them in white apparel, which also said, you men of Galilee, why stand ye gazing up into heaven? This same Jesus, which is taken up from you into heaven, shall so come in like manner as ye have seen him go into heaven. He reiterates what's going to happen. So let me ask you this. The if I go has been taken care of, hasn't it? He's gone away. He's conquered death. He's ascended up to heaven. The Bible teaches us he's sat down at the right hand of God. He ever liveth to make intercession for us. He's able to save to the uttermost. He's now the mediator between God and men, the man Christ Jesus. He is now the advocate that we have. Every time someone accuses us of sin, all that Jesus does is step in between and says, put that on my account. I've already paid for that. Now, you and I await a soon coming Lord. This same Jesus
shall come in like manner. Now, occasionally we'll sing the song, "They Tell Me of an Unclouded Day." You know, I don't know if that's real biblically accurate, because the Bible says he went in the clouds and he'll come in the same manner. He'll come in the clouds. The Bible says he'll receive us up in the clouds to be with the Lord in the air. So let's not rule out these clouds. The clouds may be what we're looking for. Okay? Go back with me to John chapter 14. He makes another statement. One is a certainty. He says, if I go, now he's already gone. We've established that he's risen up. He's ascended to heaven. We've established that. That's taken care of. But now the Bible tells us of another certainty. Since that happened, you can guarantee this is going to happen. What is it? The Bible says in verse number 3, if I go to prepare a place for you, I will. Not I will send someone else. I will come again. He's not sending angels. He's not sending anyone else. He says, I will come again. And here's the ultimate reward for the believer. And receive you unto myself, that where I am, there ye may be also. He says, I've made this a certainty. I've made it in such a way that if you will simply trust in me, for I am the way, the truth, and the life, and no man cometh unto the Father but by me, neither is there salvation in any other. He says, if you just put your faith and trust in me, remember, it all comes back to faith. He says, if you'll just do that, here's the way it's going to work. I've already ascended up to heaven. The hard part's done. The hard part's done. What you and I couldn't do, he did. What was impossible for man was completely possible for him. He conquered the hard part. And all I have to do is have faith in him. Then what am I supposed to be doing? Well, he already told us. I'm supposed to be listening. I'm supposed to be doing that ministry of being a faithful witness. But they asked them, "Say, why stand you looking up, gazing up into heaven?" Sometimes Christians become so worried about what's happening in the sky that we forget what's happening on the earth. Listen, Jesus has already said he's coming back. We don't need to keep our eyes up to heaven and say, "All right, is it now? Is it now? Is it now?" He's coming. It's already settled. And it's not. I don't even have any control over when he comes. There's nothing I can do to speed it up. There's nothing I can do to slow it down. It's coming. And only God knows when it's going to happen. So what do I need to do? I need to do what God gave me to do. I need to be a faithful witness. I need to tell people that Jesus saith unto them, I am the way, the truth, and the life. Now, how are we going to know? Because the Bible tells us we don't have to look for anything. We're listening for a trumpet. We're listening for the voice of the archangel. We're listening for a shout. Why is that? Because we're not supposed to be worried about these clouds. He said, listen, he's already coming. What you need to do is just do what your Father's given you to do. It's settled, folks. The Bible says, wherefore comfort one another with these words. 1 Thessalonians chapter 4. The Bible teaches us in a moment, in a twinkling of an eye, the Bible teaches us the dead in Christ shall rise first, and we which are alive and remain shall be caught up with them. The Bible teaches us that this is the grand reward. We are looking for the blessed hope and the glorious appearing of our great God and Savior, the Lord Jesus Christ. But in the meantime, let's not get so caught up on the heavens that we forget that we have a task upon the earth. He said, if I go, I will come again. I'll ask you this question as we come to a close. When Jesus comes, how will he find you? How will he find you? What will I be doing? I was thinking about this message and playing it over in my head. Friday night, screwing some pews down. I thought, if I go, I will come again. I kept repeating that to myself. And I thought, well, here I am under a pew. I hope that my new body in this short distance is able to let me pass through the pew, because I'd hate to hit my head on the way out, you know. I have to admit, I was
really felt kind of good that I was doing something for him. How will he find you? I believe that there's nothing that's going to influence our life to be the Christian God saved us to be more than believing that at any moment, I will come again, will be fulfilled. Any moment, I don't know when it's going to be, so what I need to do is make sure that in this moment I'm found faithful, that in this moment I'm being obedient. Man, I don't want to miss out on what God's doing. I don't want to, you know, have the rapture of the church and the Lord's return and me be living like the devil. I want to be found faithful. The I will come again is a certainty. If you're here and you've never trusted Jesus Christ as your Savior, I beg of you, would you please trust Him as your Savior? I will come again is a certainty. He rose from the grave and that assured that it would absolutely happen. He is going to come again. There is no time to prepare other than the present. You say, well, I don't know if I believe all that. Well, okay. He told us it would come back to faith. You believe in God, believe also in me. You say, well, I really think somebody will prove it to me. Well, that's okay. There's nothing else he can do than write a book and tell you the historical account of it. Promise to preserve it. And give it to us down through the centuries. There's nothing more that he can do. All those people are dead and gone, but their story lives on of their seeing a resurrected Christ. There's nothing more that he can do. It begins with faith, and I ask you, if you've never trusted him, would you trust him today? He's coming back, and I don't want anybody to not be in Christ when he returns. But even beyond that, to say I'm saved, now what? How about we do what he told us to do? His parting remarks, you shall receive power. After that, the Holy Ghost has come upon you, and ye shall be witnesses. I'm a witness through my words. I'm a witness through my actions. I'm a witness through my life. And I beg of you this morning, will you make sure in your life that when he returns, that you're doing everything you can to be a faithful witness, to be the Christian God saved you to be, so that he can receive the glory of the salvation that he's purchased for us.

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My friend, if you are not 100% sure that heaven will be your home when you die, or if you'd like to have some helpful literature on this subject, please call us at area code 252-223-4600. 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

Tonight's message was "Remember, I Will Come Again" by Pastor Ryan Brown. To receive a copy of this message, please write to Calvary Baptist Church, 2306 Waller Street, Portsmouth, Ohio, 45662, and ask for the message entitled, "Remember, I Will Come Again." That address again, Calvary Baptist Church, 2306 Waller Street, Portsmouth, Ohio, 45662.

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1: And now we bring you Viewpoint with Pete Stevenson discussing the Bible's view of family relationships. Today we're continuing to look at the topic, prayer. When it comes to the matter of prayer, the great example of the Bible is found in the actions of Jesus Christ. All throughout his earthly ministry, the Lord associated himself with prayer. Over 30 times Jesus prayed in the four Gospels. In Luke 6:12, we read that Jesus went out into a mountain to pray and continued all night in prayer to God. Clearly, the Lord believed in prayer enough so that he practiced it. Probably the high point of the Lord's example comes in John 17, a passage that has been called the Holy of Holies of the New Testament. The Lord here enters into the very presence of his Father as he intercedes for his own. In the first five verses, the Lord prays for himself. In verses 6 through 19, he prays for his disciples. And in the last seven verses, he prays for all Christians of all ages. I'm concerned this week with the fact that prayer is a great resource for the family that many Christian parents do not take advantage of. God has invited you who lack wisdom to ask for it from the one who giveth to all men liberally and upbraideth not. And parents certainly need wisdom for their responsibilities in rearing their children. To show the broad scope of the resource of prayer, today I'd like to summarize the Lord's teaching on prayer. We can divide it into five very broad categories. In the first place, he commanded you to develop a prayer habit. Luke 18:1 says, "Men ought always to pray and not to faint." Someone has well said, "Prayer is the key that unlocks the day and the bolt with which we close it at night." Your prayers for your family should not come only after you see a problem. You should be praying regularly as you anticipate the development of your children. In the second place, Jesus promised to answer prayer. In John 14, verses 13 and 14, he said, "Whatsoever ye shall ask in my name, that will I do, that the Father may be glorified in the Son. If ye shall ask anything in my name, I will do it." Again in John 15:7, the Lord said, "If ye abide in me, and my words abide in you, ye shall ask what ye will, and it shall be done unto you." Thirdly, Jesus promised to give you the strength that you need to withstand temptation. In Luke 22:32, Jesus said, "I have prayed for you that thy faith fail not." In verse 46 of the same chapter, he said to the disciples, "Rise and pray, lest ye enter into temptation." When it comes to the family, there are temptations all around that are trying to prevent you from being a good parent. Television, radio, society, secular schools, humanistic philosophies, the list goes on. But you can pray that God will give you discernment to recognize these temptations and to triumph over them. Fourthly, the Lord commanded you to pray for your enemies. In Matthew 5:44, we read, "Love your enemies, bless them that curse you, do good to them that hate you, and pray for them which despitefully use you and persecute you." What an example of Christian love. And as your children see you demonstrate this kind of an attitude, they'll be influenced as to the kind of relationship that they should have with others who hurt them. Finally, Jesus taught us to pray to the Lord of the harvest that he will send forth laborers into his harvest. I don't think that you can tell God to make full-time Christian workers out of your children, although you should exalt the ministry as a possible life work for your children. But you should pray that God will make faithful servants out of your children, that he would create in them a desire to serve him faithfully. Five areas of teaching about prayer, all of which can apply naturally to your family. You need to practice prayer faithfully as you lead your family to develop Christian character and maturity.
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Dear listener, this radio station has a heart to draw people closer to the Lord Jesus Christ. And above all other things, first and foremost, the desire is that all that will listen, who listen to this station, would be believers born again of the Spirit in the Lord Jesus Christ. Now, there are a lot of people that say that salvation is a lot of different things in a lot of different ways, but it only matters what the Bible says. Human reasoning and ideas fail in light of the Bible and sound Scripture. And you know, a lot of times the world today and those about us and those that tell us to get to Jesus, they all say, just do the best you can and I hope I'm going. And people tell me that all the time. I hope I'm going. I'm a good person. Well, let me tell you what the Bible says about this. The Bible says in Isaiah chapter 64 that all our righteousness is as filthy rags. There's no way the best we can be falls short of the glory of God. Our righteousness is not good enough. The Bible tells us that our righteousness and our works doesn't save us. The Bible says in Ephesians chapter 2, verses 8 and 9, "For by grace are ye saved through faith, and that not of yourselves, it is the gift of God, not of works, lest any man should boast." If there was something that we could do to earn our salvation, then Jesus did not need to live a sinless life, die on the cross, shed his blood, and rise from the dead. That was the purpose of him coming, because it's not about our works, but about his works. The Bible tells us in Titus chapter 3, "Not by works of righteousness which we have done, but according to his mercy, he saved us by the washing of regeneration and renewing of the Holy Ghost, which he hath shed on us abundantly through Jesus Christ our Savior, that being justified by his grace, we should be made heirs according to the hope of eternal life." You see, the Bible tells us clearly that it's not about our works, it's about his work, the work of Jesus. It's not about who you are. It is about who he is. God is not a respecter of persons. He's not willing that any should perish, but that all should come to repentance. And I think the greatest living testimony of salvation in the Bible is the story of the thief on the cross. In Luke chapter 23, the Bible says, "And one of the malefactors which were hanged railed on him, saying, If thou be Christ, save thyself and us. But the other answering rebuked him, saying, Dost not thou fear God, seeing thou art in the same condemnation?" See, the two thieves, one of them railed on him and said, "Save us." But the other one was repentant about his own heart. Because he said, "And we indeed justly, for we receive the due reward of our deeds. But this man hath done nothing amiss." And he said unto Jesus, "Lord, remember me when thou comest into thy kingdom." And Jesus said unto him, "Verily I say unto thee, today shalt thou be with me in paradise." Now you listen to me, I'm all for all the good works in the world. And I believe if the thief on the cross would have got off the cross and would have lived gone on and lived his life, he would have got baptized and joined the church and went soul winning and done all those things. But all he had to do in the last moments of his life was to look at Jesus and say, "Lord, remember me." And Jesus said, "Today," he said, "shalt thou be with me in paradise." Jesus said to this man that he was going to heaven. Why? The Bible says, "Look unto me, all ye ends of the earth, and be saved." That's all this man had time to do. He didn't have time to get baptized. He didn't have time to get into a church. He didn't have time to fulfill a catechism class. He didn't have time to go out and bring 10 others to Christ. All he had time to do was look on the Lord Jesus Christ with faith and turn his heart and repentance towards him, and he was saved. I want to challenge you. I don't know what you've been trusting to get you to heaven, but if you've been trusting your works, your faith is placed in the wrong place. That's why you're not sure you're going, because you don't know if your works are good enough, and truth is, in your heart of hearts, you know they're not. But if you have never once in your life trusted Jesus Christ to be your personal Lord and Savior, won't you do that today? Won't you look at Jesus and say, "Lord, be merciful to me, a sinner. Come into my heart, save me, and take me to heaven when I die." That is the truth of the work of salvation. His work, not ours. And it's our hope and prayer that you will do that today before it's everlasting too late.

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1: This is the More Sure Word Broadcast, a biblical preaching outreach with Pastor Brent Logan from the Sweet Springs Baptist Church in Ardmore, Alabama. We are so glad you've joined us today. 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
2: That showbread, you know what happened with that showbread? They ate it. It was sustenance. It was food. It was food for the Levites, the priests of God. What does that teach us? Well, the Bible tells us that we're a royal priesthood. We come together. You know, when we come together, there ought to be bread on the table. Church is not a social club. It's a place where the bread is. It should be a house of bread. The house of God should be a house of bread, where people can find the bread of life, the bread of God, every word of God. Amen. Not to just interact with people, but to feed on the word of God, on his book. Now, I can read the Bible in my house. I can listen to sermons on the internet and dial up live stream. But I'm telling you what, that ain't what it's all about. You know, I remember, man, I was in my youth. I was in some services that changed my life. And I could have sworn to you that if I could go back there, I could just touch God. It was that thick. It was that real. And you know what? Later in life, I found some of those recordings. They're on tape, you know. And I thought, wow, that's the service that heaven came down. And we had church until midnight. People confessed their sins all over the place to each other and got right with God. Wow! And I popped that tape in there and I said, boy, I'm going to experience it again. And it wasn't on the tape. Oh, the service was on the tape. But what was in that church house wasn't on that tape. I can't even explain that. But there's something when the church comes together and the bread is broken and people are fed. It's not just like private study. Because Jesus said, I'm going to be in the midst there. Now, guys, I know, look, when I go home today, tonight, Jesus is going to be in my car, okay? I know that. When I go into my house, Jesus is going to go with me because he lives in here. I understand that. But there's something different when he says, I'm going to be in the midst of my church. And I want to be there. He says, you're the temple of God. You mean that church of Corinth with all their warts and all their... Yeah, that's the temple of God right there. The temple of God had that table of showbread in there. It had that altar of incense. It had the candlestick. But the temple of God, it was a place where they brought sacrifices. I believe church ought to be that too, where we bring the sacrifices of our lives and our gifts to the Lord. But the big thing about the temple of God was God was there. His presence dwelt there. And as a church, we ought to be hungry for God's presence to always feel welcomed and manifested. And we're not just content with having Sunday school at 10. And we're not just happy to have church at 11 and I attended and I left. But we ought to all pray together, oh God, we want everybody to be here today, but we want you to be here today. What makes the temple is the presence of God. What makes the house of God special is when God is there and he's moving and his presence is real. That's what makes it a place. Without it, tear the building down. Let the stones come down. It's nothing without the presence of God. When Jesus walked out of the temple, there was nothing to it anymore. I would rather have a place that didn't have a temple than had one where God was not there. I mean, you think about you guys that went to Corinth. They've got a semblance of Christianity. They've got Orthodox churches in that place. But it would be better if they had no temple there, if they had no church there, because maybe then when somebody came to proclaim the truth, they would say, hey, I need the presence of God, not just a place to walk into. Would you pray when you come to the church for the presence of God to have his way and for God to manifest itself? Would you do that? Because ye are the temple of God, and that temple is only special when his presence is there. The second thing, I only got three things tonight. He says, verse 16, know ye not that ye are the temple of God, and that the Spirit of God dwelleth with you? You see that? The Spirit of God dwelleth with you. Dwelleth. He's making himself at home there. Oh, may the Holy Ghost always be at home here.
3: Amen.
2: How many churches the Spirit of God is grieved? The Spirit of God is quenched. The Spirit of God is lied to. The Spirit of God, someone's done despite under the Spirit of God. And he doesn't feel at home there. May we all come into the church house saying, oh Lord, don't let me be the one that makes God, the Holy Ghost, uncomfortable. We need him to dwell with us. We need him to sit down beside of us and work into our hearts and feed us and work into our lives and help our minds be right. He says, verse 17, if any man defile the temple of God, him shall God destroy, for the temple of God is holy. The first thing I wanted to say tonight was the temple of God is the church. The second thing I want to say is the temple of God is holy. That's what he just said. The temple of God is holy. Which temple ye are? If I'd have been a member of the congregation, I'd have raised my hand. You care to explain that? I go to church here. But they were holy. They had been set apart by a holy God. What makes something holy? Maybe if the Holy Ghost is in it, it would make it holy. Maybe if the Holy Bible was there, it would make it holy. If the Holy One were present, if they had a Holy Father. The temple of God is holy. Which temple ye are? Holiness. I wonder tonight, is that a word that we cherish, that we like to hear? God expects holiness in the church and in our lives. You know, he even said twice in the Psalms, he said, worship the Lord in the beauty of holiness. Why do people think they could come worship God without holiness? The temple, and this is what Paul's about to do. He's about to explore the things in the church of Corinth that are not holy, because they need holiness. What if we, the Bible says, worship the Lord in the beauty of holiness. Maybe sometimes we come, you know, I know, I don't know if we do that in our bulletin. I think we just put morning service. I've always noticed on some churches, on their signs and on or their bulletins or whatever, they'll say worship service. Well, that remains to be seen. Just because you call something a worship service does not mean anybody's worshiping. Just because you call it worship music or worship team does not mean that anybody's really worshiping.
3: Right.
2: Just because people are singing songs of worship to God does not mean there's true worship.
3: Absolutely. Good.
2: There needs to be an aspect of holiness there for there to really be worship there. He said the temple of God is holy. Which temple? I'll even go a step further. The book of Hebrews says this. He says, without holiness, no man shall see the Lord. You won't even be able to see God without holiness. How many people go to church and they don't see God? Because there's no holiness there. When people, now I know that's talking about, it can talk about people's lives and eternity, and you got to have a holy God and a holy salvation if you're going to see the Lord and go to heaven. I understand all that. But what if there's even a bigger picture? We want people that walk in here, we want them to see God. If we want them to see God, there's got to be holiness. You can't see God without holiness. Because He's not like we are. Up in heaven they're going, holy, holy, holy. They don't have the smoke machine, and they don't have the bad hearts, and their minds aren't drifting off. And what are they going to do, what they're going to watch when they get home, and they're not thinking about the World Series, and they're not thinking about the last thing they lusted over, or what they're going to eat, or what time they're going to get out. Up in heaven, it's a place of pure holiness. And they're saying, holy, holy, holy, because that's where God is. Oh, that we would have the desire to be a holy people. Not so we could brag that we're better than other people, but so when people walk into the temple of God, they'll be able to see God. Because without holiness, no man shall see the Lord. If it looks like the ball game, you don't see God at the ball game. If it looks like a Springsteen concert, you don't see God at a Springsteen concert. If it looks like the Elks Club, that God ain't there. Now they have, well, just move on. It's got to be a holy place. You know how, when I think of this world, of something that's holy. Now the Catholics have seen that need, and so they've made up a lot of things. They'll have holy water, you know. No, it's not holy water. No. They'll have holy pictures and statues. No, they're not holy. They'll have a holy, you know, they said this is where Jesus rose from the dead. This was the cloth. No, that's not holy. No. You know, the Bible talks about holy ground. And Moses took off his shoes. But there wasn't nothing special about the place where he was standing but one thing. God Almighty was standing right there. I've been over to Israel twice. I cannot say but that I was moved, because I was, but mostly because my mind was going back to the Lord and what things were done there. But as I walked to Gordon's Calvary, as I saw people go through the parts of Jerusalem, and many of them, you know, they were worshiping the stations of the cross and all that, which all that's extra biblical stuff. None of those are holy places. You can touch every stone and every brick. There's nothing holy about any of those places. You know why? Because that's not where God is. But I went to Gordon's Calvary. I remember praying there and thinking about, wow, not far from here my Lord was crucified, and not far from here my Lord came up from the dead, and I saw the garden tomb there. I don't know if that's the spot or not. But even if it was, if I went down there and touched the place, listen to me. If I touched the place where he laid and rose from the dead, that stone's not holy. You know what he says is holy? You are. My temple is holy, because that's where I am. Wherever I am is holy. Which temple ye are. This is a holy Bible right there. You see that? You know why it's holy? Because God's in this book. This isn't just letters. The words that I speak, they are spirit and they are life.

0: holy. It's not like reading some novel. It's not like reading some other book. It's God's book. It makes it holy. And the church is God's house and God's people. And that's what makes it holy.
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0: This is the Gospel Hour, making known to this nation the gospel of Jesus Christ. 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
1: Now, Father, use this message to reach somebody, Jesus, please, and we'll give thee the praise. Amen. I just feel like the Lord's going to save many today. Now, look here. In chapter 8, verse 1, Jesus went unto the Mount of Olives, and early in the morning he came again into the temple, and all the people came unto him, and he sat down and taught them. He sat down and taught them. Now listen, the scribes and the Pharisees, that gang of religionists, and I say gang with no apology, that's what they were. Just a gang of religionists always finding something to criticize the Lord about. They brought unto him a woman taken in adultery, and when they had set her in the midst, now they brought her in, they didn't lead her in, they didn't invite her in, they brought her in bodily. If you bring me in, you bring me in bodily. If I walk in or if I walk in with you, I come in with you. I come in to a room. But if you bring me, they brought her. They brought her in. They brought her in bodily. They would have never gotten her in there any other way. Now then, they brought her. And in verse 4, they said, now they brought her in and set her down right in the middle of the assembly. They say unto him, Master. Now that means teacher, Master. This woman was taken in adultery in the very act. Now Moses in the law commanded us, all right, commanded us now. That's the religionist, the Pharisees, that such should be stoned, but what sayest thou? This they said, tempting him that they might have to accuse him. But Jesus stooped down with his finger, wrote on the ground, as though he heard them not. Now you notice he didn't answer these folks. He didn't answer them. When the dear woman at the well said, I don't understand you being a Jew, ask a Samaritan for a drink. He answered her. When the nobleman said, Sir, come down to my house, my child died. He answered him. And when the poor man at the pool of Bethesda said, Sir, I have no man to help me. Jesus answered him. And then when the Pharisees said, We want to work the work of God. He told them what the work of God is in John 6:29. And then when he said, Except you eat my flesh and drink my blood, and they walked away, he told them what that was, John 6:63. But when this gang who dragged this woman, absolutely brought her in bodily, brought her in and set her down and said, There she is, we took her in adultery, Moses said, Kill her. Moses said, Beat the life out of her with stones. Moses commanded us to beat her to death. Now what do you say? Son of God didn't even answer them. He didn't answer them. He didn't open his mouth, but I tell you what he did. He stooped over and he wrote on the ground with his finger. He wrote on the ground with his finger. Now, I wonder what he wrote. I wonder. Well, if you'll read Leviticus 20 and verse 10, somehow I believe that he wrote the essence of that verse. Leviticus 20 and verse 10. I believe he wrote that. Now, of course, I have no proof. But what Moses said, he said that when one is taken in adultery, the man and the woman shall both be stoned. Now here's the dear woman, where's the man? Where is the man? Where is he? Now they brought the woman in, why didn't they bring the man? Now if they want to clean up the community and if they want to do justice and if they're so godly and so pure and so righteous and so religious, then where's the man? But you see, they didn't bring the man. They just wanted to accuse Jesus. They brought the woman, and they said, We took this woman in adultery, and Moses said, Kill her. All right. Now Jesus rolled around. So, verse 7, so when they continued asking him if he did write that on the ground, I'm sure they didn't recognize it because they were ignorant of the Word of God. And that's a tragedy today. Some people say, Well, Brother Green, isn't that in the Bible? Isn't this in the Bible? And isn't the other? Why, no. Listen, we have a lot of chimney corner gospel, grandma gospel, preacher gospel, religion gospel, dogma gospel, denominational gospel. You better get you a Bible. You better read it, believe it, live by it, and die by it. I'm telling you, you better get your Bible. The Lord God said the last days would be marked by false false teachers, false prophets, and the country's full of them, absolutely full of them, and new ones are rising up all the time. When I come to this broadcast, so help me, I have nothing on this desk but the Word of God. I have in my hand a Scofield Bible, King James Version. That's all I have. That's all I have, and I use it. And that's what you'd better do, follow the Word of God and stop following men. Now then, verse 7 says, so when they continued asking him, he lifted up himself and said unto them, now here's what he said, he that is without sin among you, let him first cast a stone at her. Now the first one of you, you fellas, any one of you without sin, you cast a stone at her. You see, we've all sinned and come short of the glory of God. We've all sinned. All have sinned. There is none righteous, no, not one. So he said to these fellows, the first one of you, or the one of you that's without sin, first cast stone at her. Now then, when he said that, verse 8, again he stooped down and he wrote on the ground. Now what did he write that time? You know what I believe he wrote? I believe he wrote this. The Son of God came not to destroy men's lives, but to save them. I believe he wrote that. I believe he wrote something like this. The Son of God is come to seek and to save that which was lost. Maybe he wrote this. Though your sin be as scarlet, it shall be as white as snow. Maybe that's what he wrote. Whatever he wrote, beloved friends, on the ground is significant, and I'll show it to you presently, so stay with me and listen carefully. Sinner friend, you may not be an adulterer or an adulteress, you may not be a gambler, you may not be a robber, you may not be a liar, you may not be a thief, you may not be a murderer, but you must be born again. You must be born again. You can't enter the kingdom of God unless you're born again. And so he stooped down and wrote on the ground. And they which heard it, when he said, the first one of you fellows without sin. Now, frankly, I think they were all guilty myself. I think they were. And I think that's the reason they didn't bring the man along. Moses said, bring the man and the woman and stone them. But Jesus looked at those fellows and said, the one of you fellows without sin, you put the first stone on her. You throw at her first. Put a stone. Throw a stone at her. And he stooped down and he wrote. And he wrote, if we confess our sins, he's faithful and just forgive our sins. And he'd have saved that gang if they'd have confessed their sin, but they wouldn't confess their sin. They weren't interested in being saved. They weren't interested in cleaning up the community. They were interested in getting rid of the Son of God. That's what they were interested in. Now, verse 9, they which heard it, being convicted by their own conscience, went out one by one, beginning of the eldest, even of the last, and Jesus was left alone, and the woman standing in the midst. To some people, that's a very bad testimony. Very bad testimony, isn't it? Huh? To some folks, I said, that's a bad testimony. There's the Son of God alone. Where's the crowd? Well, when that gang dragged her in and demanded to kill her, they left. They scampered out. There's been many a crowd driven away from a church by a gang of Pharisees, you know that. Many a crowd. And this crowd was driven out by that gang of Pharisees. Now, Jesus is standing in the temple by himself with a harlot. That sounds bad, doesn't it? No, sir. You see, I can't afford to go down on the back alleys and witness to the harlots and the alcoholics. If anybody would see me down there, they'd get the wrong impression. Not God bless you, if you're the right kind of a Christian, they won't get the wrong impression. You live right, you walk right, you live straight and upright, and let your testimony count for God. And brother, I'll guarantee you they can't put their finger on you. Doesn't make a difference what they say. Listen, that's the trouble today. We sit around in our fine churches and our fine tents and our fine prayer meetings, and we sit around, God bless you, and wonder why the sinners don't come. Listen, the gang the Son of God died to save, as well as he died to save you and me, they're out yonder on the street of forgotten men and women. We are to go after them. The Son of God said, go ye into the highways and hedges and compel them to come in. He said, go ye. He didn't say sit around and wait for them to come to you, but you go after them. And that's where we are failing God today. We sit around in our fine churches and fine Sunday schools and fine meetings and fine this and fine that, and we wonder why they don't come. They're not coming. Sinners are not coming. We need to go after them. Now, this gang of Pharisees brought that woman to the wrong man if they wanted to kill her. If they wanted to get rid of her, they brought her to the wrong place, because the Son of God came to save harlots, not kill them. Amen. All right, so Jesus lifted up himself and saw none but the woman. He said unto her, Woman, where are those thine accusers? Hath no man condemned thee? Hath no man condemned thee? She said, No man, Lord. No man, Lord. No man, Lord. And Jesus said unto her, Neither do I condemn thee. Go and sin no more. Neither do I condemn thee. No man, Lord. Now listen. Nicodemus came to Jesus by night. He was converted. Then the poor woman at the well with five husbands, she came, she was converted. Then the noble man, the outstanding citizen, he was converted. And on down the line, here's another, from the sublime to the ridiculous, from the sublime to the ridiculous. Now here's a poor, poor harlot. Now then, let me show you something. You say, preacher, what in the world happened to the woman? Let me tell you what happened. These fellas dragged her, they brought her, they absolutely brought her in bodily and set her down. Now then, she was sitting on the ground. Remember now, she is sitting on the ground. She's not standing, she is seated. They sat her down. They set her in the midst. Verse 3, John 8, 3. They set her in the midst, right in the middle. Then they said, Master, teacher. Moses said, Kill her, what do you say? He didn't say a word, he wrote on the ground. He wrote on the ground, and the woman watched him while he wrote. The woman read what he wrote. And then they kept on. So he said, the first one of you fellows without sin, or the one of you fellows without sin, you first cast a stone at her. And then he stooped and he wrote again. The woman is sitting on the ground. He's writing on the ground. He's writing. She's reading. She's watching what he's writing. What did he write? Whatever he wrote. Whatever he wrote was the word of God. Whatever he wrote was spirit and life. Whatever he wrote was bread from heaven. Whatever he wrote was flesh and blood that would bring life to the poor harlot. Whatever he wrote, she read it, she saw it, she believed it, she received it, and she said in verse 11, No man, Lord. Now, turn to 1 Corinthians 3:12 quickly, or 12:3. 1 Corinthians 12 and verse 3. 1 Corinthians 12:3. Wherefore, now listen, 1 Corinthians 12:3. Wherefore I give you to understand that no man speaketh by the Spirit of God, capitalized, and that means the Holy Ghost. No man speaketh by the Holy Ghost, calleth Jesus accursed. And no man can say that Jesus is Lord but by the Holy Ghost. All right. Now the woman said Lord. The Pharisees said Master. They didn't say Lord, so she didn't learn that he was the Lord from them. She didn't learn that Jesus was Lord from them. You know where she learned it? In the words he wrote on the ground, probably very close to her feet. Very close to her feet. She was in a position to be saved. She was down humble on the ground. She was right down there. And the Son of God wrote on the ground. Whatever he wrote on the ground convicted her of sin and enlightened her that he was the Lord and told her that he loved her and didn't come to condemn her. Told her that he would save her if she would only let him. And whatever he wrote on the ground got rid of that gang of sorry hypocrites

0: God doesn't send you there. You go there of your own accord. It's not God's will that any perish. Hell was made for the devil and the devil's angels, not for you. But if you choose to serve the devil and live for the devil, then you'll have to burn in the pit. You can't go anywhere else. And so it's not God's will that you perish, but that you repent and be born again. And so, whatever the Lord Jesus Christ wrote on the ground, the Holy Ghost of God took the Word, and the Word convicted the woman and showed the woman it was a lamp to her feet, it was a light to her pathway. The Word of God was quick and powerful, it broke her heart, and she was born again of the Word and the Holy Ghost. Now, 1 Corinthians 3:12, "Wherefore I give you to understand that no man speaking with the Spirit of God calleth Jesus accursed, and no man can say that Jesus is Lord, but by the Holy Ghost. And she looked in his face tenderly, as his loving, compassionate face was turned to her. She looked up and she said, 'No man, Lord.' She didn't say, 'No man, Master.' She didn't say, 'No man, Rabbi.' She didn't say, 'No man, Teacher.' She said, 'No man, Lord.' And he said, 'Neither do I. Go thy way, sin no more.'" He saved her. How did he save her? The words that he wrote on the ground convicted her of sin, enlightened her who he was, and she looked up and said, "Lord," and he saved her. "Whosoever shall call upon the name of the Lord shall be saved." The thief on the cross said, "Lord, remember me when thou comest into thy kingdom," and Jesus saved him. Remember me, Lord. And so the Word of God again wins a soul. The Word brings life. The Word brings faith. We are saved by grace through faith, and that not of yourself. It is the gift of God, being born again, not of corruptible seed, but incorruptible, by the Word of God, which liveth and abideth forever. So the new birth comes by water, the Word, the living Word, water, the living water, the water of the Word, and the Spirit, the Holy Ghost. Hear the Word. "Verily, verily, I say unto you, he that heareth my word, believeth on him that sent me, hath everlasting life." Hear the Word. Believe the Word. Receive the Christ. He'll born you into the family of God. Heavenly Father, save the soul that's nearest hell today. Save the man, the woman, the boy, the girl that's calling on you now. And we'll praise you for it in Jesus' name. Amen.
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1: 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Our pastor is William Burroughs. 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
2: 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And I know you want to stay tuned for that, but first, here's a letter from a life that has been changed by the power of a gospel tract.
3: This letter says, I was walking the street in Chicago, and a young man handed me a tract called The Grace That Saves. This morning I was sitting at my table in the depths of despair, and it was black out. Beside my coffee cup was your Grace That Saves. I picked it up and read it again. Before I finished reading it, the despair was gone, the blackness was gone, and I felt the most beautiful golden light. It filled my being inside around me. Thank you with all my heart. God bless you forever. I do not know what Fellowship Tract League is. I have never heard of it. And I do not have a computer, and I'm writing this note. Love and blessings forever, Nancy.
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4: Hello, this is Pastor Burroughs. I want to thank you for listening to the broadcast today. Today we're going to be back in the book of John, chapter 6, looking at the first of the seven I Ams in John. In John 6:35, Jesus said unto them, I am the bread of life. He that cometh to me shall never hunger, and he that believeth on me shall never thirst. Now, it's important to point out, as we did last week, that these people have followed the Lord twice over the Sea of Galilee. They did miracles. The Lord went to the other side of Galilee. They followed him. He fed the 5,000, and went to the other side of the Sea of Galilee, and they followed him. And then he says in verse 26 and 7 how they seek the temporal. He's pointing that out. He said, verily, verily, I say unto you, you seek me not because you saw the miracles, but because you did eat of the loaves and were filled. Labor not for the meat which perisheth, but for the meat which endureth unto everlasting life, which the Son of Man shall give unto you. For him hath the God the Father sealed. But that's what people do, don't they? They seek the temporal over the eternal. And the point of this is really that, you know, you and I, we have a never-dying soul, and we need to seek everlasting life. You, my friend, if you're out there today and you're not saved, you need to focus your energy on receiving the Lord Jesus Christ, okay? Don't seek the temporal. Seek him. Amen? Seek the Lord Jesus Christ for everlasting life, which is a gift. He says right there, which the Son of Man shall give unto you. You don't have to work for it. And that points out the next thing. They trusted in themselves. Verse 28, they said unto him, what shall we do that we might work the works of God? Well, that's what men want to do, don't they? They want to earn salvation. No, my friend, this salvation is a free gift, and the Lord brings it up next because he points out it's believing on the Lord Jesus Christ. That's the work. You want to work for salvation? It's not baptism. It's not church membership. It's not turning over a new leaf. No, to be saved, Jesus points out in John 6:29, Jesus answered and said unto them, this is the work of God, that ye believe on him whom he hath sent. Christ, that's right. And we looked up last week multiple verses and show us that it is faith in Christ. It's not keeping the law. It's not, you know, behaving, towing a straight line. No, no, no. And that's what religion wants to do. Religion wants to do. Well, Christ said, it is done. Amen. No, believe on him. In John 1:12, it says, as many as received him, to them give you power to become the sons of God, even to them that believe on his name. That's right. Believe on him. Ephesians 2:8 and 9 says, for by grace are you saved through faith. It is a gift of God, not of works, lest any man should boast. No, that's a gift of God. I mean, salvation is by grace through faith. And that's a gift of God. Amen. So we move on now. And I want to say this now. If you will receive Christ, you say, man, I realize that I am a sinner. I am going to turn to him. Oh, you're going to do like Acts 20:21 says. What's that? Repentance toward God and faith in the Lord Jesus Christ. You're going to turn to God, agree with him that you are a sinner, and you are going to place your faith in Christ, the one who died on Calvary for you, was buried, and after 3 days and three nights came forth from that grave. You're going to trust that. You're not going to trust the works of yourself, but no, you are going to turn to God today. You're going to tell him you agree with him you're a sinner. You place your faith in Christ, the one who died on Calvary for your sins, that there's no other payment for your sins. Now you say, I believe that, I'm going to do that today. Well, I'll tell you what, if you do that today, what you're going to find out is that Christ will satisfy. Yes, he'll satisfy. He says in verse 33, the bread of God is he which cometh down from heaven and giveth life unto the world. That's right, he'll give you life. That's saving. That's saving life, friend. That's salvation. Verse 35, Jesus said, I am the bread of life. He that cometh to me shall never hunger, and he that believeth on me shall never thirst. Listen, there's only one that can satisfy the spiritual hunger and need you have, and it's Jesus. It's not like you're never going to have a need in this life again. It's not like you're never going to be hungry again and want a little bit to eat physically, but no, that spiritual hunger that you have deep inside of you, that nothing, none of the temporal things in this world can satisfy, Jesus can. Yes, my friend, you'll find that if you'll receive Jesus Christ as your Savior, that he can and will satisfy. Something else you'll notice in our text, that he gives eternal life. I mean, this is eternal security. There are those who think you can lose your salvation. See, we want to work to earn our salvation. We want to work to keep it. Listen, no, no, no, it's all of him. In John 6:37, he says, all that the Father giveth to me shall come to me, and him that cometh to me I will in no wise cast out. Listen, there is under no circumstance, those of you that have received the Lord Jesus Christ as your Savior, no circumstance will he kick you out. He'll never leave you. He'll never forsake you. John 6:47, he says, verily, verily, I say unto you, he that believeth on me hath everlasting life. Everlasting life. Think of that. In John 10, verse 9, Jesus said, I am the door. By me, if any man enter in, he shall be saved, and shall go in and out and find pasture. In verse 27, he says, my sheep hear my voice, and I know them, and they follow me. And he says, I give unto them eternal life, and they shall never perish. Neither shall any man pluck them out of my hand. Listen, eternal life, never perish. If you could lose salvation, it wouldn't be eternal. I mean, so he would say, well, I'm saving you unless you mess up. No, I don't say that. Salvation is a gift. When you come to Christ, you'll find out that he satisfies you spiritually and that he secures you. My friend, what a thought. What a blessing. Resurrection promise. Look at verses 39 and 40. And this is the Father's will which hath sent me, that all of which he hath given me, I should lose nothing, but should raise it up again at the last day. And this is the will of, look at verse 40. And this is the will of him that sent me, that every one which seeth the Son and believeth on him may have everlasting life, and I will raise him up at the last day. Man, if there's any confusion, he clears it up right here. This is clear and it's simple. Believe on the Lord Jesus Christ, receive him, get everlasting life. Amen. Security. We've seen that he's satisfied, but right here you have eternal security and the promise that one day, resurrection. Amen. You're going to receive a glorified body. What a great promise we see right here in these two verses. The scope of the invitation, right? Look at verse 33. For the bread of God is he which cometh down from heaven and giveth life unto the what? To the elect, to the special, to the select few, no, unto the world. This offer of salvation is to everyone. Yes, come unto me, all you that labor and heavy laden, and I will give you rest. Oh, my friend, if you're out there today and you're not saved, why don't you turn today to Christ and get saved? My friends, thanks for listening to the broadcast, and God bless you.
1: 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This is Bruce DeLange signing off with this thought. I'm on my way to heaven. and enjoying the journey. Are you?
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In John chapter 3, there's a very famous story about a man named Nicodemus, a ruler of the Jews, who came to Jesus by night on a rooftop and came and inquired about eternal life. And Jesus said to Nicodemus, he said, "Verily, verily, I say unto thee, except a man be born again, he cannot see the kingdom of God." The word "verily" means truth. He said, "I'm telling you the truth." He said, "Except a man be born again, he cannot see the kingdom of God." And Nicodemus saith unto him, "How can a man be born when he is old? Can he enter the second time into his mother's womb and be born?" Jesus answered, "Verily, verily, I say unto thee, except a man be born of water and of the Spirit, he cannot enter into the kingdom of God. That which is born of the flesh is flesh, and that which is born of the Spirit is spirit. Marvel not that I said unto thee, ye must be born again." Listen to me. You've been born in the flesh. If you're listening to my voice, the question is, have you been born of the Spirit? If you've been born of the flesh, God wants you to be born of the Spirit. It is appointed unto men once to die. But you know, if you're not born of the Spirit, the Bible talks about the second death. And there's an old saying, if you're born once, you're going to die twice. If you're just born of your flesh, you're going to die, and then there's going to be a final reckoning one day, and death and hell will be cast into the lake of fire, the second death. But if you're born twice, if you've been born of the Spirit, or born of the flesh, and then born of the Spirit, you're only going to die once. Oh, you're going to die a physical death, because this mortal body, this mortality, this corruption, must put on immortality, must put on incorruption. It must be given a new glorified body. Man is a body, soul, and spirit. This body cannot inherit the kingdom of God. If you're born of the Spirit, God has a body waiting for you in heaven. So you only have to die once. But there's the question. Are you going to die once, or are you going to die twice? Are you born of the flesh alone, and you're going to die twice? Or are you born of the Spirit, and you're only going to die once and have everlasting life? Now, Jesus went on to say to Nicodemus in John 3:16, "For God so loved the world that he gave his only begotten Son, that whosoever believeth in him should not perish, but have everlasting life." Jesus said, "I want you to be born again. I didn't put you here just to be born in the flesh." He said, "I want you to be born of the Spirit. And if you'll believe on me," he said, "then you can be saved and you can have everlasting life." Oh, you're going to have to die once, but you're not going to have to do it ever again. And when you die, you won't die and go to the torments of hell and then the second death, the lake of fire. He said, "No, you're going to have everlasting life with me in heaven." Dear listener, today, would you examine yourself and make sure that you're born of the Spirit? Make sure that you've had that new birth, that second birth, that you've been born again, that you've looked at Jesus Christ and said to him, "Lord, save me. I trust you and you alone and your finished work on Calvary as my only hope of salvation. Forgive me of my sins. Come into my heart and save me today and give me everlasting life. Give me that new birth, that birth of the Spirit." Dear listener, please look at the Lord Jesus Christ for salvation today. Look to him for that new birth that comes by his Spirit today. Please be saved before it's everlasting too late.

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0: Hello, friends. This is Brother Troy Young, welcoming you to another exciting broadcast of The Voice of the Appalachians. We appreciate each one of you who have tuned in to today's broadcast and trust that you will receive a blessing from it.
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2: I want you to get everything out of your house that's not right and spiritual. I want you to get everything out of your mind, out of your life that's not right and spiritual and godly. We're about to see God do something great. I want you to sanctify yourself. Number four, in Joshua chapter 7, verse number 13, they're going into the battle of Ai. If you remember the story, they went to Jericho, defeated Jericho, went to Ai. It was a small town. They said, we can do this one without God. And they got whipped and they got sent home in embarrassment and failure, and they realized, hey, we better do this God's way. We do need God. If you're doing something big tomorrow, you need God. If you're doing something little tomorrow, you need God. We need God in our life. So he said, I'll tell you what, let's do. As we did getting ready to cross the Jordan River, let's do it again. Let's get ready as we go into Ai. We're going to sanctify ourselves. We're going to remove forbidden items from the camp. I want you to get rid of anything and everything that's not spiritual and godly and right. And God was pretty strict about what they could and couldn't do. He said, we're getting ready to go in. By the way, they won the battle of Ai. One thing that you'll learn is every time you get God in your life, you have a lot of victory. And when you do things yourself, you have a lot of failure. And so then we find Leviticus chapter 20, there was a call to holiness. He said, sanctify yourselves therefore and be holy, for I am the Lord your God. And you shall keep my statutes and do them. I am the Lord which sanctify you. The word sanctify means to set apart. As you would get something ready for a special event, you would clean it, prepare it, and they were to get themselves ready for a special meeting with God. Number six, in 2 Chronicles chapter 25, there was the purifying of the nation. Here's why, that they were told to sanctify themselves in preparation. Here's the four major things that happened. First of all, it caused a consecration and a purification. I rebel against this attitude that advertises come to church the way you are. I don't find that anywhere in the Bible. Every time I find in the Bible that we're going to meet God, we get ready to meet God. One bad thing about going as you are, you leave worse than you came if you have an attitude that's not an attitude of respect to meet God. So it caused a consecration and a purification. Now, I want to make sure this is plain. This is before the event. To get the most out of the actual event, out of the special day, the preparation had to be important. You know why folks sometimes don't get anything out of church? They're not prepared to get anything. But God taught them a principle throughout the Old Testament, and we'll see in the New, to have a time of sanctifying to prepare. When you come to church, you want your bucket empty. You want your bucket clean. When you come to church, you want your mind prepared so you can receive. So it was consecration and purification. Second of all, they set boundaries. He said, I want to tell you where to be. He said, I want you to come to the base of the mountain, but don't come up the mountain. We read that in Exodus. He said, if you come up through the mountain, I'm going to take your life. I want you to understand meeting with God is important. I'm tired of dumbing down church and making church an event like a car show or a basketball game or a baseball game. Now, I enjoy those things. I enjoy the hot dogs and the hamburgers. I enjoy that. But I'm going to tell you something. We haven't come to a hamburger joint. We came to meet with God. And so he taught this principle over and over and over. So he set boundaries. And then number three, he taught them the danger of the holy. He taught them that God's presence is so holy that trespassing the boundary would result in instant death. And so we've gone through different periods of time. In the 70s, the hippies tried to influence the music of the church, making God the big man upstairs. He's not the big man upstairs. He's the Jehovah God. He's the King of Kings. He's the Lord of Lords. He's the Sovereign One. He is the Savior. He's the King. He's the ruler. And there ought to be an amount of respect and decency when they came into the presence of God. Then he said, you can stay in those borders until the trumpet sounds. That strict boundary remained until a long blast from a ram's horn sounds, and then that special day has ended. Now, here's the message. These special events cause them to prepare to meet with God in a special way. In the preparation, there was a mental and spiritual cleansing and readiness to meet with God. Here's the application of what we need to do in our life. There needs to be times and events in our life that we are committed to spiritually that cause us to get ready to meet with God. Spiritual events in our life that cause us to do the same thing the children of Israel did in the Old Testament. I'm going to give you four words. This is the heart of the sermon. This preparation time did four things. First of all, examination. It caused them to examine their lives. They actually had to go through their house and look for anything that was forbidden during that holy time. They even had to take leaven out of their house, because leaven wasn't sin, but it represented sin. And so God wanted them to have an illustration of what sin was. And so he said, I want you to take that out of your house. So there was an examination. We're getting ready to meet God. He's getting ready to come down on Mount Sinai. We're getting ready to cross the Jordan River. We've been defeated in battle. We want to rededicate. We want to recommit ourselves before we go into Ai. So there was an examination that needs to happen in our life on a regular basis. We need to examine. You know, things get dirty, and we live in a dirty and a sinful world that we have to have times to sanctify. So first of all, there is examination. Second of all, there is a cleansing, or the removal of the things that are not supposed to be there. If you recall, when Jacob met Esau, there was a sanctifying, and they had to get rid of everything that they had picked up in Egypt, things that were considered worldly and forbidden in Israel. And there was a time of not just examination, there was a time of cleansing. Number three, there was preparation. We're getting ready to see God. We're getting ready to see the presence and the power and the glory and the strength of an almighty God. We're getting ready to hear the voice of God. And so there was an examination, there was a cleansing, there was a preparation, and then number four, there was a commitment. I'm preparing and I'm committing myself to be here, to be in my place within the boundaries. The priests were in their place, the Levites and the servants, they were in their place, Moses and Aaron, they were in their place. The people were in their place. We're committed. We're ready to hear and to meet with God. Now, I'm going to ask you a question. Are we preparing to meet God? Do we have things in our life that causes us to go through this process of examination and cleansing and preparation and commitment? Are we doing that, or have we come to the place that we just walk through the motions of our walk with God? We just walk through the motions of church. We can even write down the order of service, and we just walk through those emotions. Hey, the work of sanctifying was not what happened when God came. The work of sanctifying was the preparation work before God came to get them ready to meet with God. And I believe tonight the reason so many folks do not have any relationship with God that's real and that stirs their life is they don't have any preparation time for the event. They just show up at the event. Now, I'm not fussing at you for showing up at the event. I want you to show up. But what I'm preaching is there is a process that we learn beginning in the Old Testament and going all.
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0: We welcome you to Revival Time with Dr. Jack Treiber, pastor of North Valley Baptist Church and president of Golden State Baptist College. 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
1: Well, hello, good neighbor. Are you having a good day? We are here at our 43rd annual National Youth Conference, and I pray that you pray with us at all day today. Early morning, we're starting till late tonight, that God would speak in a mighty way. Last full day, and it's on missions this year. We're looking forward to seeing what God's going to do. We have the song Dust and Not Care. I love the song. I would not normally choose it during revival time. It's slow and revival time is exciting and happy, but it's the Echoes of Joy trio, and it really goes with our theme this week with worldwide missions. Don't you care that millions are dying? The girls are going to sing it for us. All grew up here, and we're thankful for their all mothers now serving God. Dost thou not care that millions are dying?

Dost Thou Not Care. That's a beautiful song sung by wonderful godly Christian girls. We have one more song. Then we're in Genesis chapter 13 today as we work our way through Genesis. It's the separation of Lot and Abraham. Oh, there's no need for this. No need at all. But we're going to look at it today as they separate from one another. How about the song, "When He Was on the Cross, I Was on His Mind"? I thank God for Alvin Martinez. Oh, my goodness, what a blessing he is to my heart. Sing it, Brother Alvin.

0: sad chapters in the Bible where Lot, who was raised by Uncle Abraham, Lot's mom and dad passed away, and Abraham took his nephew in, raised him as his own. And the Bible says in chapter 13, verse number 5, and Lot also, which went with Abraham, had flocks and herds and tents. By the way, he got them all from his uncle. Uncle Abraham was so good to him, just kept giving them. The land was not able to bear them, that they might dwell together. So their substance was great, so they could not dwell together. That's a sad, sad verse. And there was strife between the herdsmen of Abraham's cattle and the herdmen of Lot's cattle. The Canaanite and the Perizzite dwelt in the land. No, listen, your staff members, no need to get upset with one another. You know, we have 75 staff members here that work with me, and then, of course, college students we employ, about 100 altogether. I want to tell you this. There's no need to argue over an office. He got a better office than I. Well, he plays the piano, and I don't get to play. Well, you know, staff members, we always have staff orientation. There's such a close, close relationship in August when we meet together for 3 days, getting organized together as a family. But, you know, families have disagreements, but you always get them settled. You always get them settled. And the Bible says, and Abraham said, let there be no strife. Abraham said, let there no be strife, I pray thee, I beg you, between me and thee, between my herdmen and thy herdmen, for we be brethren. He said, let's not divide over this. Let's not have problems. There's an old man speaking to his young nephew that he raised. It's not the whole land before thee. Separate thyself, I pray thee, for me. If you'll take the left hand, then I'll go to the right. If thou depart to the right hand, then I'll take the left. In other words, he said, you just choose what's best for you, and I'll have the leftovers. What a great uncle. You know, Abraham lived long enough that he didn't want more. He said to his son, if you want that, you can have that, and I'll just buy into it. And Lot lifted up his eyes. Oh, be careful, little eyes, what you see. 1 John chapter 2, verse 16, the lust of the eyes. And he lifted up his eyes and beheld the plain of Jordan that is well watered everywhere before the Lord destroyed Sodom and Gomorrah, even as the garden of the Lord. And Lot chose him all the plain of Jordan. Wrong decision. Wrong decision. The Bible says that he chose the best for himself. He should have said, Uncle, you choose the very best and give me whatever is left over. And Abraham dwelt in the land of Canaan, and Lot dwelt in the cities in the plain pitched toward Sodom. And the men of Sodom were wicked sinners before the Lord exceedingly. You know, eventually he's going to be running Sodom. He's going to be a political leader. He's going to be living in Sodom. But it all started right here when he pointed his head toward Sodom. He got up every day looking into Sodom, and the men of Sodom were wicked sinners exceedingly before the Lord. Lot, you made a mistake with your life, and it's only going to go downhill. You're going to lose your wife. You're going to lose your family, all but $2, and they're going to commit sin and consequently have two races of men, the Moabites and the Ammonites. And you're gonna have to deal with them the rest of your life, and because of your sin, because you chose what you look good to you, don't make decisions based on what looks good to you. Make decisions based on what is right before God. What was right, he should have deferred to his uncle Abraham. Uncle, it's all yours originally. Uncle, you're my uncle. I'm the child. Uncle, you choose whatever's best for you, and I'll get the leftovers. Choose the best, will you please? I want you to have the best. That's the way it should have been. That's not the way it was, and that's not the way things end up either. You know, I want you to think about Lot's life today, how he sought a wrong decision with his eyes. Our Father, I thank you so much for our listeners. God, you know I love them. They're such a blessing to my life. Thank you that all around the country and around the world we have listener friends that are listening to Revival Time. God, may we make good decisions, not with our eyes, but with our heart. May we do what is right before you and before others is my prayer. I thank you for your word, the Bible. Give us a good day as we seek to live for thee. We ask this in Jesus' precious name. Amen.
1: 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Let's go.

Part of my life is traveling. I spend a lot of time in the car, but I also spend a lot of time in an airplane. One day I was flying. My wife wasn't with me, and it was a small plane, two seats on either side. Well, the man sat down beside me. He was an executive with IBM. Well, I started sharing the gospel with him, and he said to me, "Sir, I'm a Catholic. I don't have time to listen to that. I got work to do." And so he worked, and we flew, and we came closer to our stopping place, and he folded up his laptop, and I started, again, trying to witness to him and share the gospel that Jesus loved him. He died on the cross. He was buried. He rose again, and he could be saved. And he said, "Sir, I've already told you that I'm a Christian, but I believe it's all the same." He said, "You can be a Muslim or a Catholic or an atheist or a Hindu. It's all the same as long as you're sincere." Well, I looked at him and said, "Sir, you shock me." He said, "What are you talking about?" I said, "Well, when you sat beside me, you told me that you worked for IBM. I just assumed you were rational." He said, "What are you talking about?" I said, "Well, you're sitting there, you're not even smiling, telling me that you believe in 30 million gods of Hinduism and no god of Buddhism and the Christian God of the Bible all at the same time." And he said to me, "I've never thought about it that way before." Now, if you're listening to me, maybe you've never thought about it that way before, but it cannot all be the same. And it's not being sincere, because you can be sincerely wrong. It's simply understanding that Jesus Christ came into this world, the Son of God, who loved you so much that he was willing to give his life, and he accomplished it all on the cross of Calvary. And if you never heard that story, or maybe you have heard it, but you've never accepted him as your Savior, you can do that right now. There's nothing like knowing Christ as your Savior and surrendering and saying to him, "I want to serve you with all of my life and all of my heart."

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3: Thank you and greetings, radio friends. What a joy and privilege it is to come to your place of listening and share together with you another Harvest Time broadcast. How I praise the Lord for this open door, this heaven-bought privilege that our Lord allows us day after day together by the radio, open His eternal Word and study the Word of God together. I trust that if it's at all possible, you'll take the time out, get your Bible, and follow along with us as we open the Word of God today. We're turning in our Bible, again, the book of John, chapter number 3, verse number 6, where the Word of God said, "That which is born of flesh is flesh, and that which is born of the Spirit is spirit." And we're looking at the first part of that verse, "That which is born of the flesh is flesh." We're studying this week on the subject dealing with our flesh. I mention to you each day that we have three great enemies: the world, the devil, and the flesh. Many are aware that the world is their enemy. They're aware that the devil is their enemy, but yet they have never recognized that their own flesh is their enemy. I'm talking about as far as their spirituality is concerned. And so we've been looking for the last two broadcasts at this. We look first of all at the reason that we have this problem with the flesh. I mentioned to you there's a condition that exists. We're a saved being living in an unsaved body. And then I mentioned the conflict that emerges. You never have any problem with the flesh until you're saved. But the moment you're saved by the grace of God, then your flesh becomes the enemy of your spirituality. We have a great example of this in the family of Abraham. Abraham had no problem with Ishmael as a lad, but when Isaac was weaned, and Abraham pitched a party celebrating that, then Ishmael started mocking him. Ishmael, of course, is a type of the flesh. Isaac was a type of the spiritual man. And so you will have no problem out of your flesh until you are saved by the grace of God. But the moment you're saved, then your flesh becomes the enemy of your spirituality. We started looking at the depravity of the flesh. And I pointed out to you how that the Word of God said in Isaiah chapter 1, verse number 6, "From the sole of the foot, even under the head, there is no soundness in it, but wounds and bruises and putrefying sores. They have not been closed, neither bound up, neither mollified with ointment." The Bible said in Isaiah chapter 64, verse number 6, "But we're all an unclean thing, and all our righteousnesses are as filthy rags." And again, he speaks of the righteousness of our flesh. That's the description that God gives about our flesh. Then the Bible said, Paul said in Romans chapter number 7, he said, "For I know that in me, that is in my flesh, dwelleth no good thing." Now that's a great lesson we need to learn. There is nothing spiritual about your flesh, but rather it is the enemy of your spirituality. You say, "Preacher, why is my flesh so depraved?" And I am trying to answer that from the Word of God. I pointed out to you on yesterday that our flesh is depraved because of its beginnings. We learn from the Word of God that we are born of a corruptible seed. That which is born of the flesh is flesh. We found in the book of Psalms 51, verse number 5, that David said, "Behold, I was shapen in iniquity, and in sin did my mother conceive me." That does not mean that he was born out of wedlock, but it simply means that his father was a sinner, his mother was a sinner, and therefore he himself, his flesh, is sinful and wicked before God. So we learn that the depravity that we experience in our flesh is there because of our beginning. But then I want you to notice a second thing. Not only our flesh is depraved because of its beginning, but our flesh is depraved because of its bounds. Notice our text verse again in John chapter 3, verse number 6. The Word of God said, "That which is born of the flesh is flesh." Now listen to me carefully. The word "is" covers the lifetime of your flesh. The moment you were born into this world, you were born a fleshly being. And as long as you live, you will have your flesh and its Adamic nature to put up with. You will never get over it. You will never get out of it. As long as you're in this life, you may pet it and pamper it and pretty it up, but it's still wicked flesh in the eyes of a thrice holy God. So the Bible said that it is bound by that. You remember back over the Garden of Eden, after Adam and Eve had sinned and God's about to drive them out, God looked at Adam and said, "Dust thou art. You came from the dust, and to the dust shalt thou return." God gave upon the righteousness of the flesh in the Garden of Eden, consigned it back to the ground. When we're saved, we're born spiritually, and in our spiritual life, we can honor the Lord. But then I want you to notice a third thing. Not only our flesh is depraved because of its beginning, it is depraved because of its bounds, but it is also depraved in its behavior. There is no way that your flesh will ever behave righteously. Now, we ought to control our flesh, and we ought to bring it under subjection, and we ought not to allow it to do the things that it wants to do. But my friend, in spite of all of our efforts, we find ourselves still not perfecting our flesh. Notice what the Bible said in the book of Psalms 58, verse number 3. The Bible said, "The wicked are estranged from the womb. They go astray as soon as they be born, speaking lies." Let me take just a moment and deal with this. You do not have to teach a child to lie, to get mad, to fight, to want their way. You say, "Why, preacher?" That is their nature. That is their flesh. They are born with that kind of a nature. It's called a depraved nature. And then the Bible said in the book of Isaiah chapter 53, verse number 6, "All we like sheep have gone astray. We have turned everyone into his own way." The scripture teaches us in Romans chapter 3, verse number 10, "There is none righteous, no, not one. There is none that doeth good, no, not one. All we like sheep have gone astray. None of us are righteous. None of us are good. None of us are godly. None of us are holy." The Bible brings a conclusion to us in Romans chapter 3, verse number 23. "For that all have sinned and come short of the glory of God." So in dealing with the flesh, we must understand, first of all, the depravity of our flesh. Let me move on. To understand our flesh, not only must we recognize the depravity of the flesh, but we must recognize the desires of our flesh. Now, I want you to hear me. This may be hard on you, but it's still a hard truth. Your flesh does not desire spiritual things. Now, your flesh may desire to perform spiritual things in order that it might receive the glory for that. and be honored of men for what it's done. But friend, your flesh does not desire spiritual things. Let me read it again from Galatians chapter number 5, verse number 17. The Bible said, "For the flesh lusteth against the spirit, and the spirit against the flesh, and these are contrary the one to the other." Now then, what is the desires of the flesh? And by the way, they're the same in every person. Or there may be some things where the desire shows up greater in one person than it does another. But all of us are possessed with these same wicked fleshly desires. Let me give you three of them. First of all, your flesh desires self-gratification. The flesh cries out, "Satisfy my lust. Satisfy my lust. Do my thing. Let me be satisfied. Let me be fulfilled." That is the cry for self-gratification. May I say to you, second in the desires of the flesh, there is the desire for self-exaltation. The flesh cries out, "Hey, look at me. Look what I've done. Look what I'm doing. Look who I am." And it wants exaltation. The flesh wants to be exalted. It wants attention. It wants honor. It wants glory. But not only there's the desire of the flesh that is revealed in self-gratification and self-exaltation, but then there's the desire of the flesh that cries out for self-liberation. The flesh cries out, "Don't tell me what to do. Don't tell me I've got to do this or I cannot do that." No, the flesh desires self-liberation. It wants to be turned loose to fulfill its own lust and its own desires, if I may say so, to do its own thing, regardless, my friend, of what it may be. So there's the desires of the flesh. It desires for self-gratification. Satisfy my lust. Satisfy my longing. Satisfy me. There is a cry for self-exaltation. Hey, look at me. Look at me. I'm something. Don't you notice how great I really am? And then there's the cry of the flesh for self-liberation. Don't tell me what to do. Let me have my own way. Let me be what I want to be. So we find from the Word of God that our enemy, the flesh, is a very present enemy. And we must learn to deal with it. And it'll be with us as long as we live in this life. That which is born of the flesh is flesh. And the flesh lusteth and warreth against the Spirit. And the flesh never seeks to please God unless it's doing it with a motive that will bring glory and honor to itself instead of to the Lord Jesus Christ. Now, I'm aware of the fact that we love our flesh and we do not want to see ourselves, our flesh, as God describes it in the Word of God. But friend, I say again, your flesh is a great enemy to your spirituality. Father, take the word, use it to your glory. I pray in Jesus' name, amen and amen.
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1: This is Pastor Darrell Cox, pastor of the Trinity Baptist Church in Mocksville, North Carolina. We're so glad you've tuned in to our broadcast today and hope that you'll stay tuned for the next 15 minutes. We'll have a word of prayer, then a song, then a sermon from the Word of God. Again, let me say thank you for tuning in to our program today. Heavenly Father, bless the broadcast today. Use it for thy honor and glory. And we pray, Lord, sinners will come to Christ because of the gospel that's preached on it. Pray that, Lord, Christians would get their hearts on fire to go win souls. And pray, God, for those that are struggling, suffering today physically, those that are discouraged. God, help them to get back up and encourage them today. Thank you for the eternal Word of God in our King James Bible. Thank you, Lord, for old-time religion. And we'll thank you for what you do for us. We ask these things in the name above every name, the name of our Lord Jesus Christ. And thank you for what you do for us. In Jesus' name we pray, amen. Thank you for tuning in today, neighbor, to our radio broadcast. This is Pastor Cox speaking to you from the radio room here at the church. It's Wednesday. It's our prayer meeting night here at Trinity Baptist Church tonight at 7. We have our children's program, ages 3 through the 6th grade, and then the nursery's provided. Our choir will sing tonight, Lord's willing, and then a message from the Word of God. That's 7 o'clock. Here tonight. And then Sunday school Sunday morning at 10 a.m. Classes for all ages, from the nurseries up to the adult classes. 11 o'clock our morning service, and 7 o'clock our Sunday evening service. Trinity Baptist Church is an old-fashioned independent Baptist church located at 2722 Highway 601 South, Mocksville, North Carolina, 27028. That's our mailing address, and that's also our physical address. We run a number of Sunday school buses. If you need transportation, call us at 336-284-2404. Leave your name, your address in the office with the secretaries or on the answer machine. We'll make sure you're contacted, picked up for church and Sunday school. Here's a good song today on the broadcast, and then we're going right back to the Gospel of Mark in the 9th chapter.

0: in the Gospel of Mark in the 9th chapter, and verse 42 says, "And whosoever shall offend one of these little ones that believe in me, it is better for him that a millstone were hanged about his neck and he were cast into the sea. And if thy hand offend thee, cut it off. It is better for thee to enter into life maimed than having two hands to go into hell, into the fire that shall never be quenched, where their worm dieth not and the fire is not quenched. And if thy foot offend thee, cut it off. It is better for thee to enter halt into life than having two feet to be cast into hell, into the fire that shall never be quenched, where their worm dieth not and the fire is not quenched. And if thy eye offend thee, pluck it out. It is better for thee to enter into the kingdom of God with one eye than having two eyes to be cast into hell fire, where their worm dieth not, and the fire is not quenched. For every one that shall be salted with fire, and every sacrifice shall be salted with salt." Christ here gives a warning about hell, as he does in many times there in the Gospel of Matthew chapter 7, Luke 16, and on, that he gives warnings on and on about hell and the awfulness of it. And I just want to go on record as saying, I believe today in an eternal hell with fire and brimstone and eternal punishment of those that have rejected Jesus Christ as their personal Savior. Now, friend, let me just say this. God does not delight in anybody going to hell. As a matter of fact, God wanted to keep men out of hell so bad that God gave his only begotten Son to go to the cross of Calvary and die on the cross and be buried and risen again the third day. Friend, that men may stay out of hell. What bigger sacrifice could God have made to keep men out of hell than he did to send his Son from heaven to walk down the invisible stairway from glory into a cow shed and be born, my friend, of the Virgin Mary, and to grow up and set his face like a flint towards Calvary and go and die for my sins and yours so that we would not have to go to hell. And my friend, I wouldn't want anybody to go to hell. I mean nobody. I don't want anybody to go to hell. And God doesn't want anybody to go to hell. I'm sure of that. And he wants you saved. If you're listening to me today, you can't even imagine, and nor can I imagine, the awfulness of hell, what it would be like to be in outer darkness, falling end over end, tumbling into hell, burning in excruciating pain, hearing the screams of millions and millions of people that'll die and go to hell, but in outer darkness where there'll be gnashing of teeth and the cursing and the loud screams and all of the desires that men have here. You imagine, my friend, though all the alcoholics that are that crave alcohol every day, and you get into hell and die without God, there still those cravings will be there. You take the whoremongers and the adulterers and all of those that have been into all that pornography and all that, to die without God, those lustful desires will still be in those who die without God and spend eternity in hell. And yet those desires cannot be filled. Those that would beg and plead for one drop of water cannot get it. Those that cry and scream and beg to be able to be set free from hell and to be able to be turned out of hell, they can scream, but it'll be in vain. They can cry out to God, but it'll be in vain. As a matter of fact, you say, well, what will God do when people cry out? You know something? I'm going to show you something. There's people today laughing at God and mocking God, and they laugh at him and mock God and make fun of God, make fun of religion. Now, and let me tell you, they make fun of salvation, but when they get in hell, they will not. And let me tell you something. Over here in the first chapter, my friend, of the book of Proverbs, let me just give this to you here. In verse 24 of the first chapter of Proverbs, he said, he said in verse 23, "Turn you at my reproof. Behold, I will pour out my spirit unto you, and I will make known my words unto you." Well, right now, God's word's being made known unto you if you're listening. "Because I've called and ye refused. I have stretched out my hand, and no man regarded. But ye have set at naught all my counsel, and would none of my reproof. I also will laugh at your calamities, and I will mock when your fear cometh. When your fear cometh as desolation, and your destruction cometh as a whirlwind, and when distress and anguish cometh upon you, then shall they call upon me, but I will not answer. They shall seek me early, but shall not find me. For they that hated knowledge and did not choose the fear of the Lord, they would none of my counsel, they despised all my reproof. Therefore shall they eat of the fruit of their own way, and be filled with their own devices. For the turning away of the simple shall slay them, and the prosperity of the fools shall destroy them. But whosoever hearkeneth unto me shall dwell safely, and shall be quiet from the fear of evil. You know what that means? If a man will hearken unto the counsel of God and say, receive God's only begotten Son that died for you, was buried for you, and risen again for you, my friend, that's God's only escape route from you being able to stay out of hell. There's not a plan B. There's not a back door. There's not some fire escape. My friend, when a man closes his eyes in death without God and dives and goes to a devil's hell, let me tell you something, friend, it's sealed. His doom is sealed forever and ever, and he'll burn in hell forever. But let me tell you something, that's not in God's plan. That's not in the mind of God. God today is wanting you to realize that you're lost without God. The Bible said, he that believeth on the Son is not condemned, but he that believeth not is condemned already, because he hath not believed on the name of the only begotten Son of God. But the Bible said, for God so loved the world that he gave his only begotten Son, that whosoever believeth in him should not perish, but have everlasting life. And if you'll come to Jesus Christ today, bow your head there by that radio, wherever you're listening, pull your automobile off of the road, stop in that workplace, wherever you are, and said, oh God, I know I'm a sinner, but know that your dear Son paid my sin debt at the top of Calvary's mountain when he died and shed his blood and rose again from the dead. I receive you by faith today, my friend. You'll be saved today. And that's all of my time, and God bless you until next time is our prayer.
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Well, there's nothing like serving the Lord Jesus Christ with your life, but you can't do that unless you know him. Several years ago, I was in the Philippines. I was traveling with a group of young American college students, and we were divided up. There were 30 of them. We divided up into groups of 10 going out to prisons, to public schools. And you could go in a neighborhood, set up an easel, sing some songs, choruses, and a crowd would come in. They are so easy to share the gospel. But I was with the group, and I was sort of leading that group. And when I was standing there, one of the Christians from the church came to me and said, "Brother Godfrey, that lady over there washing her clothes at the public fountain, she's a Christian. Her husband just came up. He's not a believer." Well, I went over to him and I introduced myself and I said, "I'm J.B. Godfrey and I'm from America, but I love Adidas and shoestrings." That's chicken feet and chicken intestines in the Philippines. And he laughed and I said, "Could I share some things with you?" They told me your wife is a believer in Christ. So he invited me into his home and I said, "Sir, what's your name?" And he said, "My name is Mr. De La Cruz, Mr. of the Cross." I said, "Sir, have you ever thought what your name means?" And I backed all the way up to the beginning God created, and now sin came in and ruined everything and worked all my up to the cross. And after about 15 minutes, I said, "Mr. De La Cruz, wouldn't you like to know the Christ who died on the cross for you?" And he said, "I would." And he bowed his head and asked Christ to save him. Well, we went back out, he and I. About that time, another gentleman walked up, and they came to me and said, "Now, Brother Godfrey, that's the brother-in-law, and he's never come to church." And I went over to him and started talking with him, and I said, "Sir, what's your name?" I don't usually ask people that, but the Lord was in it. I said, "What's your name?" And he said, "My name is Mr. Regulacion," regulations or law. And that just kind of hit my funny bone. I just won Mr. of the Cross to the Lord, and here's Mr. Law. We went back into the same house and sat down, and I took a little different approach because I backed up to the Old Testament again and the law and what the law cannot do, and that is save your soul. And after about 15 or 20 minutes, Mr. Regulacion bowed his head and trusted Christ as his Savior. And it's that way all over the world. Some places it's easier to win people than others. But the truth is, the gospel is simple. 1 Corinthians chapter 15, the first several verses tell us it's that Christ died for our sins according to the scripture, that he was buried, and that he rose again the third day. And I like to add, any that he was seen. Many people saw him. This is not something that was made up. It's not a fable. It's the truth. And if you trust him today, right where you're at, you also can be saved.

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1: Hello, friend. 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

Well, today we're going to deal with the second ingredient of temptation. We spent the last several days saying that the first person we have to deal with is ourself, because the Bible says, but every man is tempted when he is drawn away of his own lust and enticed. Drawn away of his own lust, that's number one. Enticed, that's number two. Now, both of them have to be there in order for a temptation to occur. We talked about examining our own heart. Do we have that secret desire? Do we have that secret lust? If we had the opportunity and we thought no one would ever find out, what wrong would we do? What are we bent towards? What haven't we really dealt with in our Christian life? We've got to first examine our own heart. So two different ingredients have to be present for a temptation to occur. Let me see if I can illustrate this. Okay, I was at the gas station. This happened years ago, and I was down there putting fuel in my truck. And you know what? There was a guy that pulled on the other side of the pumps, and he started gassing up his truck, and he was rummaging around the back of his truck, and he had a cooler there, and he pulled out a can of beer, and he looked over and said, "Hey, buddy, you want one?" Oh my goodness, preacher, Jerry Ross, Pastor Jerry Ross is being tempted with beer. No temptation occurred. Did you hear me? No temptation occurred. There has to be two ingredients for a temptation to occur. First of all, there has to be within me a secret desire, a secret lust to drink beer in this case. Folks, listen to me. Jerry Ross is not a perfect person. And trust me, I know my faults. And I think I know my besetting sins, and I struggle like everybody else. Hey, if the Apostle Paul struggled, I guess we're all going to struggle. But I think I can honestly say before God, there is no secret desire for a drink of beer. I do not sit around sometimes just battling this inward desire to taste beer. So since I had no desire, there was no temptation. You say, well, the man was enticing you. He was offering you something bad. Yes, I know, but there's two necessary ingredients. See the importance of dealing with your own heart first, folks. You say, preacher, how'd you handle that? I kind of laughed and I said, man, I appreciate it. Thank you very much. But I said, I don't drink beer. Matter of fact, I'm a Baptist preacher. And he kind of turned red and got embarrassed and said, hey, preacher, I'm sorry. I didn't know that. I said, I know you didn't. I said, listen, you seem like a good guy. And I handed him a gospel tract and invited him to come to our church. And you know what, folks? I drove away thinking it was kind of funny, but not going, oh, Lord, thank goodness I dodged the bullet. I was this close to drinking beer. No, I hope you're understanding this. So how do we diffuse temptations? How do we eliminate temptations, or at least narrow the possibilities that it can happen in our lives? It's got to start in our own heart. I know I said we were going to start with the second ingredient. We will get to it a little bit here. But folks, listen to me. We're 90% of the problem. We're 90% of the problem. Listen, mom and dad, you got a kid that's always getting trouble in school, and then you want to blame some other kid, or you want to blame the teacher. Well, if he wasn't hanging around that other kid, or if he wasn't hanging around that crowd, he wouldn't do that. Listen, he wouldn't do it if he didn't have some things wrong in his heart. And we're so quick to want to put the blame on everybody else. When our baby, come on, our little baby does wrong, what we better do is understand they got a heart problem. They got some things they need to get squared away. Because if you've eliminated the wrong desires from your heart, then that enticer is not going to have any effect on you whatsoever. All right, we'll try to get to the second ingredient tomorrow. Until then, let's continue to look for that blessed hope and the glorious appearing of the great God and our Savior, Jesus Christ. I am

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1: Once again, we say welcome aboard. It's good to be with you at this time. Brother Munn speaking, our program here called A Fisherman's 5-Minute Look at the Book. Hey, it's good being with you this week. Hope our time is catching you just right. We're talking about something a little different, a little strange this week. And people sort of, they say, Brother Munn, you're just a nice guy. So every once in a while, we have to kind of preach in such a way where people say, whoo, Brother Munn is mean this week. Brother Munn is, he got up on the wrong side of the bed. But talking about this week, how sin pays. It pays to sin. You said, are you sure? Yeah. It will pay you to sin. You said, no. Yes, it certainly will. Now, my text here. Now, I've got a text here. It's got an hour's worth of stuff in it. I only have 5 minutes, so I have to read just the first part of the verse. It says, the wages of sin. How about that? Romans 6:23. For the wages of sin. What is wages? That's payment for work. You say, if I sin, I can get paid for it? Yes, you certainly can. Now, the things that you're going to get paid, I don't know if you want those or not. This week, we've sort of provoked folk in thinking about this. How'd you like to have some good old bad health? You said, what do you mean, good old bad health? I mean, just some bad health. Some of you have been, you said, I'd like to go to the hospital. You know, I'd like to eat some of that hospital food. I'd like to have some pain. I ain't had any pain in a long time. I want pain. You want some of that? Just start sinning, my friend. Just have a whole day. Just let her rip, you know. Let your mind go bad, you know. Get out there and live on the edge a little bit. Take a bunch of stuff inside your body, you know that God doesn't want you to get involved with. You said, Brother Munn, if that's what you want to do, if you want some bad health, see, sin will pay. Honestly, it'll pay you off. Pay you off in bad health. We talked about yesterday how to pay you off in shame. You know, you're tired of having your shoulders up. You're tired of being strong. Some of you guys, you're tired of being handsome, chin up in the air, chest out, you know. Oh, you want to bow your head. And when somebody walks by, you want to bow your head to the point whereby, oh, it almost causes you to weep when you get in conversation with others and people begin to ask you what's wrong. The wages of sin, my friend, sin pays. Yes. It'll pay you off in unforgettable memories. The wages of sin. You said, what do you mean unforgettable memories? You know, when you sin, it does something as far as your conscience is concerned. The conscience is something you can't sin against and get away with it. See, you sort of never forget it. At the very moment of happiness, sometimes, it could arise and slay you. I'll be honest with you. I would like to say that I've lived a perfect life all my life. The first part of my life as a commercial fisherman. I was a very wicked person. I'm not going to talk about this. I don't think we need to even talk about those things. And as far as this wickedness is concerned, I've seen situations to where I've actually been praying and talking to the Lord and have some of those thoughts come back to my mind. You said, what are you saying, my friend? As far as sin, oh, it pays. It pays to sin, but I don't think you want to pay. Unforgettable memories? With a believer, I want to have precious memories. Come on, don't you know what I'm talking about? I don't want to just be one time sitting in a chair listening to the Word of God or reading the Bible and all of a sudden have some of that stuff come back into my mind again. And it's paying me off because I did what was wrong. Sin pays. Really? Yes. Sin will pay you. In reference to unforgettable memories, it'll pay you off in mental anguish. In the book of Mark chapter 5, don't have time to go there. There's a man that's called, we call him the maniac of Gadara. Sin drove him insane. My friend, if as far as this book is concerned, I'll be honest with you. If you can get people to live right and live honorable, what will it do? Sometimes it would empty out mental institutions. And it would take and cause the pharmaceutical industry to go broke in the realm of having people just to swallow a pill to try to forget something, you know. Mental anguish for the believer, it should be. Precious memories. For the believer, it should be, God hath not given us the spirit of fear, but of power and of love and of a sound mind. And you said, I tell you what, as far as my mind is concerned, I'm tired of being sound in mind. You know, I'd like to just go wild just a little bit. Oh, I tell you what, and I just like to, experience something just a little on the wild. Hey, just start sinning. Sin it up, my friend. The Bible says the wages of sin is death. It'll pay. It'll pay you off in unforgettable memories, if that's what you want. It'll pay you off in mental anguish, if that's what you want. It pays to sin. Until tomorrow, Fisher Munn saying goodbye.

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0: was that?
1: Well, that was the crack. I say that was the crack of dawn, Miss Sissy.
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0: Well, we're looking at the first eight verses of 1 Corinthians chapter 6, where it talks about the believers, especially the Grecian believers, who court was a part of culture, taking their brothers to law for the smallest and the most trivial matters, which was customary in those days. But he was showing them that Christ came by a new living way, and that we should judge within the church, and court is held there in these matters, not amongst unbelievers. And I heard a story many years ago that I think might be a help with what Paul is trying to convey here. When I was a boy, I remember watching, it was very popular at the time, The People's Court. And this is pre-Judge Judy, okay? I'm going to date myself. And it was Judge Joseph Wapner. And I remember watching Judge Wapner occasionally on The People's Court. And he was a judge in the Municipal and Superior Courts of Los Angeles, California for 20 years, from 1959 to 1979. And he was the first judge to appear on the People's Court, and he was on there from 1983 to 1991. Now, he wrote a book that I read once called A View from the Bench, and in that book he told of the case that he tried in the early 1970s. He said it was a perfectly clear day, and there was a middle-aged woman that was in a hurry, and she stepped out of her car at a motel in Los Angeles, and she failed to see a parking barrier that was about 8 inches tall, and her toe caught the top of it. Her momentum threw it forward, causing her foot to twist in the space between the barrier and the pavement. They had to call paramedics and take her to the county hospital, and the first call she made after receiving medical attention was to her lawyer, and she sued the owner-operator of the motel for negligence. The barrier was placed where an innocent woman might easily trip over it. In essence, she claimed that the owner had set as a trap, and she didn't want to put the motel owner in jail, but she wanted money for her medical treatment and a very large sum for her pain and suffering, words we're all familiar with these days. On the other hand, the owner of the motel saw things in a completely different light. The parking lot barrier might have been a few inches too high. Perhaps it was slightly obscured by the cars that were parked next to it, but any careful person would have noticed it right away. A careful person doesn't walk into concrete barriers on a bright, clear day. In light of this fact, the woman who fell, she was responsible for what they call contributory negligence. There's rarely an accident without either willfulness or negligence. So, proceeding the trial, both parties met in the Superior Court chambers of Judge Wapner, and they gave their stories, and an insurance adjuster representing the motel owner came with the defense counsel, and he said the lady has no case, as insurance adjusters are often prone to declare. But because you never know how a jury's emotions will rule, they would offer the injured lady $5,000, which is a very reasonable sum in 1973. In fact, that would have been a year's wages probably. And Judge Wapner called in the lady and her lawyer, and interestingly, she was still limping a year later after tripping over a parking barrier, okay? She was faking it. And the judge presented the offer of the defense, and the woman became indignant and offended, and she refused the offer, even though the judge told her, Judge Wapner told her, it was an excellent offer, and she ought to take it. And the woman could not believe the judge suggested that she would accept that, and he told her that if the jury found her guilty of any contributory negligence, she would walk out of the court penniless, and she would owe her lawyer and the hospital. And she refused. This is what she said: "How can you possibly presume to tell me to settle this case? You can't feel my pain." That's what she said to the judge. And Judge Wapner said this after a few moments. He said, "Yes, but I've had my own pain, and I know what pain feels like." What that woman didn't know was that in 1945, Judge Wapner was a lieutenant in the army serving in Cebu City in the Philippines during World War II. His division had taken Cebu City from the Japanese under General MacArthur, and the Japanese were then entrenched in the hills surrounding the city. They had built honeycomb tunnels and bunkers reinforced with timber and steel beams, and they had taken 20-millimeter cannons from Zeros, that was the Navy fighter plane that had been damaged, and they set them to fire off. They took those cannons out of those planes and sent them on tracks and where they could fire on the American forces who were advancing to take the hills. And they were loaded with phosphorus tracers that exploded into very hard and hot fragments on impact. And only 2 days before, Lieutenant Wapner had nearly been shot by a Japanese sniper. He was crossing a rice paddy when he felt something hit his pack as he noticed bullets kicking up water around him. So he raced to dry land and found that a Japanese Arisaka bullet had ripped through his poncho and knapsack into a can of tuna his mother had sent him from home. The fighting had become bloody and brutal. His unit was pinned down. He began digging an entrenchment when one of those 20-millimeter rounds exploded around him. He felt a pain he had never known before that day as he was hit by that hot phosphorus and shrapnel. And the Japanese attempted to overrun them in one of their famous bonsai attacks, and he spent the entire night surrounded by the attacking Japanese. He heard the cries of the wounded and dying on both sides. The terror of battle stole all the sleep from him that night. And they operated on his back and foot in the hospital, and as he was coming in and out of consciousness and recovery, he heard a weeping nurse pass the news that President Franklin Roosevelt had died. He was in the hospital, heard that. He said that the men who had seen the bloodiest combat in the Pacific wept like small children. President Roosevelt was very famous. He was like a father to the country. And the personal pain of those men in the recovery tent was placed on the back burner as they felt the pain of their nation at the loss of their president. He said all of the agony of the past 3 days, he said the president's death was the bottom falling out, and it lingered the longest of all his pains. When that lady who had tripped over a parking barrier had said that he could not feel her pain, all the memories and emotions of that day they came back to him and overtook him. On that night when he felt his own pain, the pain of his men who were dying and getting maimed around him, and the pain of FDR's death, he realized that a great deal of life is exactly and precisely about being able to feel pain. Humanity starts when one human being can empathize with another person's pain, with another human being's pain. The ability of the judge is determined by how well he can put themselves, they can put themselves in the place of the men and women who appear before them. That's the heart of being a decent judge. It's crucial to comprehend the context of the case and both parties involved. And a judge does not decide a case based on empathy and compassion alone. The facts are a part as well. And he said the fact that Judge Joe Wapner and thousands of other judges offer justice with reference to needs of the ordinary American without regard to wealth or skin color or political affiliation, for the most part, is a great accomplishment of this country and this people. With rare exceptions, judges in America feel for the people who come before them. Those people are not just pawns to be moved about for the convenience of some political party or one's boss or supposedly perfect cause. This, too, is a great fact of the American justice system and something for us all to rejoice about. The judge, he said, is able to put themselves in the place of the people that they're determining justice for. Well, as it turns out, that lady turned down the settlement. The case went to a trial before a jury. After only a few hours, they returned with the statement that she was not entitled to recover damages. Her own negligence in failing to see a concrete barrier in broad daylight was a complete mystery, the juror said. She asked Judge Wapner. She said, "Does this mean I don't get any money?" He told her that that's exactly what it meant. She then wanted to accept the $5,000 she was offered just days before, but then she found out it was too late. She lost the case. She would get nothing. She walked away shocked and empty-handed. Now listen, the problem with the person who is offended, get this, this is the whole point today, they only feel their own pain. They often do not really want justice as much as they want their pain to be inflicted upon the pain of the one who wronged them. There are decent people with empathetic hearts in our churches. We are more than qualified to judge amongst ourselves. This is true for us today as it was for the church of Corinth. We have to look beyond our own pain to the pain of another, and if you can feel another person's pain, you are qualified to sit in the court of the church. And let me say something. If you're a Christian, you are qualified to feel the pain of another. That's the part of the Christian life. That's part of being like Christ. Christ felt our pain. He took our pain. He was qualified to suffer in our place. We need to remember what Paul said at the very outset of this epistle in verse 2 of the first chapter, that all that in every place call upon the name of Jesus Christ our Lord. All. Every Christian in every place that calls on the name of the Lord Jesus Christ, if they, as Christ has felt our pain, we can feel the pain of our brothers and sisters in Christ, and we can judge the smallest of matters.
1: No longer a pauper in rags of poverty.
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0: This school wasn't sure how to define a student. What is that about? Stay tuned.
1: Christian school administrators, take note. Attorney David Gibbs Jr. has some legal advice you'll want to put into practice.
0: Jenny was the principal of a small Christian school in Nebraska. Most of the classes in the school were video courses. Very, very well done. One of the students in the class looked like all of the others, but she was technically considered a homeschool student. Why? Because the classification allowed the parents to bypass certain state medical requirements with which they disagreed. To further complicate matters, the parents expected the school to do all of the testing and grading for this student, even though they were supposed to be on a homeschool basis. When Jenny called the Christian Law Association, our attorneys explained the legal requirements and helped her form wise policies to deal with complicated situations like this. Definitions in the law do make a great difference. Be honest and get them well defined and settled as you make your decisions. In this case, a student is what the school says it is.
1: Why not get the answers you need for the legal question that's nagging you? Visit ChristianLaw.org.

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1: This is the More Sure Word Broadcast, a biblical preaching outreach of Pastor Brent Logan from the Sweet Springs Baptist Church in Ardmore, Alabama. We are so glad you've joined us today. And now, let's listen in from the pulpit of Pastor Logan.
2: The words that I speak, they are spirit and they are life. This is inspired. The Spirit of God is in the book. You can burn it, but you can't burn the book. I mean, you can burn the physical pages, but the book's still there. The book's preserved. It's alive. That's why I can read it and preach it for 30 years and open up a text just like I did last week and read the same thing I preached 10 times, and all of a sudden something pops off the page like it was alive on the page and jumped into my brain. That I hadn't seen in 30 years. You know why? Because it's alive. You know why it's alive? Because God's in it. And that's what makes it holy. It's not like reading some novel. It's not like reading some other book. It's God's book. It makes it holy. And the church is God's house and God's people. And that's what makes it holy. But he goes on to say, but if you defile the temple of God, which is holy, I'm going to destroy you. Before I get into that, turn over to 1 Peter. I'm shocked at how many times Peter talks about holiness. In 1 Peter chapter 1, let's just get a couple of them. 1 Peter chapter, you said, preacher, I can't be holy. Well, then Peter lied. Church, do we think that Sweet Springs Baptist Church can be a holy church? He said, I don't know. I know the people that go there. So does God, and he disagrees. Guys, I would call the Church of Corinth a lot of things. Holy would not be one of them. Come on now. 1 Peter chapter 1, verse number 15. But as he which hath called you is holy, so be ye holy in all manner of conversation. Because it is written, be ye holy, for I am holy. Would God tell us to do something we couldn't do? Look at chapter 2 and verse number 5. Ye also as lively stones are built up a spiritual house and a holy priesthood. That's everybody that's saved. Look at 1 Peter 2, 9, but you're a chosen generation, a royal priesthood. Look at your Bible. And a holy nation. The church is a holy nation. We're a peculiar people. Look at 1 Peter chapter 3. 1 Peter chapter 3, verse 5. For after this manner in the old time, the holy women also who trusted in God. You see that? The women can be holy. Look at 2 Peter chapter 1. You go from holy women, and now look at these holy men in 2 Peter chapter 1, verse 21. For the prophecy came not in old time by the will of man, but holy men of God spake as they were moved by the Holy Ghost. The church ought to have holy women and holy men that are filled with the Holy Ghost, that have a holy Bible and live a holy life. And if it's not that way, God is not pleased. Look at 2 Peter 3, verse 2. That you may be mindful of the words which were spoken before by the holy prophets. Drop down to 2 Peter 3:11. Seeing then that all these things shall be dissolved, what manner of persons ought ye to be in all holy conversation and godliness. You see that? Church, are we willing to be that temple of God that is holy? If not, I don't think the Lord wants to have anything to do with us. He said in 1 Thessalonians 4:7, he says, but God not called us unto uncleanness, but unto holiness. What is holy? Well, it's the opposite of being unclean. What is holiness? It's consecration. It's something that's sacred. It's something that's hallowed. It's something that's sanctified. It's something that is entire, wholly entire, morally and spiritually. It's opposite of something that is sinful. The 1828 dictionary says this about holiness. It says, we call a man holy when his heart is conformed in some degree to the image of God, and his life is regulated by divine precepts. God's nature, in God's nature, he is holy. And the Bible tells us that we ought to be partakers of that divine nature. I'll just read it for you. In Hebrews 12 and verse 10, for verily for a few days chastened us after their own pleasure, but he, that's God, for our profit, that we might be partakers of his holiness. You know why God whips us and chastens us and deals with it in our lives like he does? But it's because he's trying to make us holy, for us to be partakers of his holiness. Now, I'll say this. There's no individual that is holy. Only God is holy. But God will give you his holiness. You can walk in his nature. You can let his nature be demonstrated through your life. Churches are a dime a dozen, but not holy ones. People that name the name of Christ are a dime a dozen, but not holy people. It's extremely rare to find something holy. And to help you out, your children aren't one of them. My daughter got to hold Miss Kidron's sister's little newborn baby over in Texas. I mean, she just tiny. I mean, 6 pounds, just born. So, oh, that's holy. No, that's not even holy. They come forth from the womb speaking lies. That's what God said. I didn't say that. God said that. What? Something that is holy is so rare, because everything that you find in life is ordinary. Holy is not ordinary. Everything you find in life is sinful. But there is in this world something extraordinary. There is something in this world that is the exception to the ordinary. There is the supernatural that's in this world. There is something pure in this world. There is something beyond the human, and it goes to the divine, and it's the temple of God. He said the temple of God is holy. Which temple ye are? Do you want to be holy? You want to be like God? You say, how can I? Let's go to one verse and I'll give you the last point. Right here to the same people, 2 Corinthians chapter 7. You want to be holy? You said, so I can't. No, that's not true. You're a part of a holy temple if you're saved. If you're not saved, you need to come get saved. But if you're saved, you've got something in you that's holy. And it wants to come out. It wants to live out through your life. Your flesh is not holy. My flesh is not holy. But on the inside, I've got the Holy One on the inside. And our church is to be a holy place. But if you're just walking in here with your flesh, we need you to help us more than that. Guys, I'm not preaching on any problems. I don't even know the problem. I've been gone all week. But will you do us a favor? Don't walk in here with your dirty thoughts. We don't need that. Yeah. Don't walk in here with your unconfessed sins. We don't need that. Don't wait to church to get your sins confessed. Man, you can do that at the house. You can even do that on the way to church. Oh, God. I don't want to go into the temple being unholy. Forgive me of my prayerlessness. Forgive me of my unholiness of not telling others about Jesus Christ, because to him that knoweth to do good and doeth it not, to him it is sin. Forgive me of my hypocrisy and my anger, because I want, this is something extraordinary. This is something supernatural. You're going to be there today, and I need to walk into a holy place, and I'm the one. We're the ones that make it that way. The church isn't the building. It's not the musicians. It's not the preacher. It's not even God. Ye are the temple. Well, how are we holy? 2 Corinthians, to the same people, he writes, chapter 7, verse 1, having therefore these promises, dearly beloved, let us cleanse ourselves from all filthiness of the flesh and the spirit, perfecting holiness. You see that phrase? Perfecting holiness in the fear of God. That means you cannot be holy unless you are holy both in flesh and in spirit. Now, some have got it mixed up. They think holiness is just the way somebody lives on the outside. I don't get drunk. I don't fornicate. I don't commit adultery. I don't smoke. I live a holy life because of things I do. I don't dress wrong. I don't watch wicked things. I don't curse and swear. I have a holy life because I don't do bad things in the flesh. I don't steal from people. But guys, that's only half the equation of holiness. You need to cleanse yourselves from filthiness of the flesh. Yes, the flesh. You cannot be holy if you have filthiness of the flesh. But he says filthiness of the flesh and spirit. That means there can be things down on the inside of you that are filthy that are keeping you from being holy. Your attitude. You can have the highest standards in the world, and if you have a bad attitude, you're just as unholy, amen, as the last bum on the side of the street. Holiness is not just something on the outside. It's on the inside as well. And he says you're going to have to constantly clean yourself, because you get filthy on the outside and you get filthy on the inside. And I need you to be holy, and you need to be holy. We need people to see God. We need the presence and the manifestation of the Spirit of God among us. And we need to be that holy temple in the Lord. So you need to clean that stuff up. If not for your family and for yourself, do it for the church and the world. Amen. What a motivation to be holy. What about the motivation? Because if you're not, it's going to affect somebody else if you're not holy. Right. Kids need a holy dad and a holy mom. Churches need holy people, and that's not something for the deacons and the Sunday school teachers. That's something for the whole church of Corinth. Are you holy? How would you answer that question? If right now in this pulpit before God and the Lord Jesus Christ and all the angels that stand around watching, if I said, all right, I want all of you who tried to come to church to the best of your ability, holy, I want you to stand up. Would you be honestly able to stand before God?
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0: It's time for the Daily Scripture Reading. We are ready to read the book of Ephesians today, chapters 1 through 6. That's the book of Ephesians, chapters 1 through 6.
1: The Epistle of Paul the Apostle to the Ephesians, chapter 1. Paul, an apostle of Jesus Christ, by the will of God, to the saints which are at Ephesus, and to the faithful in Christ Jesus, grace be to you and peace from God our Father and from the Lord Jesus Christ. Blessed be the God and Father of our Lord Jesus Christ, who hath blessed us with all spiritual blessings in heavenly places in Christ, according as he hath chosen us in him before the foundation of the world, that we should be holy and without blame before him in love, having predestinated us unto the adoption of children by Jesus Christ to himself, according to the good pleasure of his will, to the praise of the glory of his grace, wherein he hath made us accepted in the Beloved, in whom we have redemption through his blood, the forgiveness of sins, according to the riches of his grace, wherein he hath abounded toward us in all wisdom and prudence, having made known unto us the mystery of his will, according to his good pleasure, which he hath purposed in himself, that in the dispensation of the fullness of times he might gather together in one all things in Christ, both which are in heaven and which are on earth, even in him, in whom also we have obtained an inheritance, being predestinated, according to the purpose of him who worketh all things after the counsel of his own will, that we should be to the praise of his glory, who first trusted in Christ. In whom ye also trusted, after that ye heard the word of truth, the gospel of your salvation. In whom also, after that ye believed, ye were sealed with that Holy Spirit of promise, which is the earnest of our inheritance, until the redemption of the purchased possession, unto the praise of his glory. Wherefore I also, after I heard of your faith in the Lord Jesus and love unto all the saints, cease not to give thanks for you, making mention of you in my prayers, that the God of our Lord Jesus Christ, the Father of glory, may give unto you the spirit of wisdom and revelation in the knowledge of him, the eyes of your understanding being enlightened, that ye may know what is the hope of his calling, and what the riches of the glory of his inheritance in the saints, and what is the exceeding greatness of his power to usward who believe, according to the working of his mighty power, which he wrought in Christ when he raised him from the dead and set him at his own right hand in the heavenly places, far above all principality and power and might and dominion, and every name that is named, not only in this world but also in that which is to come, and hath put all things under his feet, and gave him to be the head over all things to the church, which is his body, the fullness of him that filleth all in all. Chapter 2. And you hath he quickened, who were dead in trespasses and sins, wherein in time past ye walked according to the course of this world, according to the prince of the power of the air, the spirit that now worketh in the children of disobedience, among whom also we all had our conversation in times past, in the lusts of our flesh, fulfilling the desires of the flesh and of the mind, and were by nature the children of wrath, even as others. But God, who is rich in mercy, for his great love wherewith he loved us, even when we were dead in sins, hath quickened us together with Christ, by grace ye are saved, and hath raised us up together, and made us sit together in heavenly places in Christ Jesus, that in the ages to come he might show the exceeding riches of his grace in his kindness toward us through Christ Jesus. For by grace are ye saved through faith, and that not of yourselves, it is the gift of God, not of works, lest any man should boast. For we are his workmanship, created in Christ Jesus unto good works, which God hath before ordained that we should walk in them. Wherefore remember that ye, being in time past Gentiles in the flesh, who are called uncircumcision by that which is called the circumcision in the flesh made by hands, that at that time ye were without Christ, being aliens from the commonwealth of Israel, and strangers from the covenants of promise, having no hope, and without God in the world. But now, in Christ Jesus, ye who sometimes were far off are made nigh by the blood of Christ. For he is our peace, who hath made both one, and hath broken down the middle wall of partition between us, having abolished in his flesh the enmity, even the law of commandments contained in ordinances, for to make in himself of twain one new man, so making peace, and that he might reconcile both unto God in one body by the cross, having slain the enmity thereby, and came and preached peace to you which were afar off and to them that were nigh. For through him we both have access by one Spirit unto the Father. Now therefore ye are no more strangers and foreigners, but fellow citizens with the saints and of the household of God, and are built upon the foundation of the apostles and prophets, Jesus Christ himself being the chief cornerstone, in whom all the building fitly framed together groweth unto an holy temple in the Lord, in whom ye also are builded together for an habitation of God through the Spirit. Chapter 3. For this cause I, Paul, the prisoner of Jesus Christ for you Gentiles, if ye have heard of the dispensation of the grace of God which is given me to you ward, how that by revelation he made known unto me the mystery, as I wrote afore in few words, whereby when ye read ye may understand my knowledge in the mystery of Christ, which in other ages was not made known unto the sons of men, as it is now revealed unto his holy apostles and prophets by the Spirit, that the Gentiles should be fellow heirs and of the same body, and partakers of his promise in Christ by the gospel, whereof I was made a minister, according to the gift of the grace of God given unto me by the effectual working of his power. Unto me, who am less than the least of all saints, is this grace given, that I should preach among the Gentiles the unsearchable riches of Christ, and to make all men see what is the fellowship of the mystery which from the beginning of the world hath been hid in God, who created all things by Jesus Christ, to the intent that now unto the principalities and powers in heavenly places might be known by the church the manifold wisdom of God, according to the eternal purpose which he purposed in Christ Jesus our Lord, in whom we have boldness and access with confidence by the faith of him. Wherefore I desire that ye faint not at my tribulations for you, which is your glory. For this cause I bow my knees unto the Father of our Lord Jesus Christ, of whom the whole family in heaven and earth is named, that he would grant you, according to the riches of his glory, to be strengthened with might by his Spirit in the inner man, that Christ may dwell in your hearts by faith, that ye, being rooted and grounded in love, may be able to comprehend with all saints what is the breadth and length and depth and height, and to know the love of Christ, which passeth knowledge, that ye might be filled with all the fullness of God. Now unto him that is able to do exceeding abundantly above all that we ask or think, according to the power that worketh in us, unto him be glory in the church by Christ Jesus throughout all ages, world without end. Amen. Chapter 4. I therefore, the prisoner of the Lord, beseech you that ye walk worthy of the vocation wherewith ye are called, with all lowliness and meekness, with long-suffering, forbearing one another in love, endeavoring to keep the unity of the Spirit in the bond of peace. There is one body and one Spirit, even as ye are called in one hope of your calling, one Lord, one faith, one baptism, one God and Father of all, who is above all, and through all, and in you all. But unto every one of us is given grace according to the measure of the gift of Christ. Wherefore he saith, when he ascended up on high, he led captivity captive, and gave gifts unto men. Now that he ascended, what is it but that he also descended first into the lower parts of the earth? He that descended is the same also that ascended up far above all heavens, that he might fill all things. And he gave some apostles, and some prophets, and some evangelists, and some pastors and teachers, for the perfecting of the saints, for the work of the ministry, for the edifying of the body of Christ, till we all come in the unity of the faith and of the knowledge of the Son of God unto a perfect man, unto the measure of the stature of the fullness of Christ, that we henceforth be no more children, tossed to and fro and carried about with every wind of doctrine by the sleight of men and cunning craftiness, whereby they lie in wait to deceive, but speaking the truth in love, may grow up into him in all things, which is the head, even Christ. From whom the whole body, fitly joined together and compacted by that which every joint supplieth, according to the effectual working in the measure of every part, maketh increase of the body unto the edifying of itself in love. This I say therefore, and testify in the Lord, that ye henceforth walk not as other Gentiles walk, in the vanity of their mind, having the understanding darkened, being alienated from the life of God through the ignorance that is in them, because of the blindness of their heart, who being past feeling have given themselves over unto lasciviousness, to work all uncleanness with greediness. But ye have not so learned Christ, if so be that ye have heard him and have been taught by him, as the truth is in Jesus, that ye put off concerning the former conversation the old man, which is corrupt according to the deceitful lusts, and be renewed in the spirit of your mind, and that ye put on the new man, which after God is created in righteousness and true holiness. Wherefore, putting away lying, speak every man truth with his neighbor, for we are members one of another. Be ye angry, and sin not. Let not the sun go down upon your wrath, neither give place to the devil. Let him that stole steal no more, but rather let him labor, working with his hands the thing which is good, that he may have to give to him that needeth. Let no corrupt communication proceed out of your mouth, but that which is good to the use of edifying, that it may minister grace unto the hearers. And grieve not the Holy Spirit of God, whereby ye are sealed unto the day of redemption. Let all bitterness and wrath and anger and clamor and evil speaking be put away from you, with all malice. And be ye kind one to another, tender-hearted, forgiving one another, even as God for Christ's sake hath forgiven you. Chapter 5. Be ye therefore followers of God as dear children, and walk in love, as Christ also hath loved us, and hath given himself for us an offering and a sacrifice to God for a sweet-smelling savor. But fornication and all uncleanness or covetousness, let it not be once named among you, as becometh saints, neither filthiness, nor foolish talking, nor jesting, which are not convenient, but rather giving of thanks. For this ye know, that no whoremonger, nor unclean person, nor covetous man, who is an idolater, hath any inheritance in the kingdom of Christ and of God. Let no man deceive you with vain words, for because of these things cometh the wrath of God upon the children of disobedience. Be not ye therefore partakers with them. For ye were sometimes darkness, but now are ye light in the Lord. Walk as children of light. For the fruit of the Spirit is in all goodness and righteousness and truth, proving what is acceptable unto the Lord. And have no fellowship with the unfruitful works of darkness, but rather reprove them. For it is a shame even to speak of those things which are done of them in secret. But all things that are reproved are made manifest by the light. For whatsoever doth make manifest is light. Wherefore he saith, Awake, thou that sleepest, and arise from the dead, and Christ shall give thee light. See then that ye walk circumspectly, not as fools, but as wise, redeeming the time, because the days are evil. Wherefore, be ye not unwise, but understanding what the will of the Lord is. And be not drunk with wine, wherein is excess, but be filled with the Spirit, speaking to yourselves in psalms and hymns and spiritual songs, singing and making melody in your heart to the Lord, giving thanks always for all things unto God and the Father in the name of our Lord Jesus Christ, submitting yourselves one to another in the fear of God. Wives, submit yourselves unto your own husbands as unto the Lord. For the husband is the head of the wife, even as Christ is the head of the church, and he is the Savior of the body. Therefore, as the church is subject unto Christ, so let the wives be to their own husbands in everything. Husbands, love your wives, even as Christ also loved the church and gave himself for it, that he might sanctify and cleanse it with the washing of water by the word, that he might present it to himself a glorious church, not having spot or wrinkle or any such thing, but that it should be holy and without blemish. So ought men to love their wives as their own bodies. He that loveth his wife loveth himself. For no man ever yet hated his own flesh, but nourisheth and cherisheth it, even as the Lord the church. For we are members of his body, of his flesh, and of his bones. For this cause shall a man leave his father and mother, and shall be joined unto his wife, and they two shall be one flesh. This is a great mystery, but I speak concerning Christ and the church. Nevertheless, let every one of you in particular so love his wife even as himself, and the wife see that she reverence her husband. Chapter 6. Children, obey your parents in the Lord, for this is right. Honor thy father and mother, which is the first commandment with promise, that it may be well with thee, and thou mayest live long on the earth. And ye, fathers, provoke not your children to wrath, but bring them up in the nurture and admonition of the Lord. Servants, be obedient to them that are your masters according to the flesh, with fear and trembling, in singleness of your heart, as unto Christ. Not with eye service, as men-pleasers, but as the servants of Christ, doing the will of God from the heart, with good will doing service as to the Lord, and not to men, knowing that whatsoever good thing any man doeth, the same shall he receive of the Lord, whether he be bond or free. And ye masters do the same things unto them, forbearing, threatening, knowing that your master also is in heaven, neither is there respect of persons with him. Finally, my brethren, be strong in the Lord and in the power of his might. Put on the whole armor of God, that ye may be able to stand against the wiles of the devil. For we wrestle not against flesh and blood, but against principalities, against powers, against the rulers of the darkness of this world, against spiritual wickedness in high places. Wherefore, take unto you the whole armor of God, that ye may be able to withstand in the evil day, and having done all, to stand. Stand therefore, having your loins girt about with truth, and having on the breastplate of righteousness, and your feet shod with the preparation of the gospel of peace. Above all, taking the shield of faith, wherewith ye shall be able to quench all the fiery darts of the wicked. And take the helmet of salvation, and the sword of the Spirit, which is the word of God, praying always with all prayer and supplication in the Spirit, and watching thereunto with all perseverance and supplication for all saints, and for me, that utterance may be given unto me, that I may open my mouth boldly to make known the mystery of the gospel, for which I am an ambassador in bonds, that therein I may speak boldly as I ought to speak. But that ye also may know my affairs and how I do, Tychicus, a beloved brother and faithful minister in the Lord, shall make known to you all things, whom I have sent unto you for the same purpose, that ye might know our affairs, and that he might comfort your hearts. Peace be to the brethren, and love with faith, from God the Father and the Lord Jesus Christ. Grace be with all them that love our Lord Jesus Christ in sincerity. Amen. The end of the Epistle of Paul the Apostle to the Ephesians.

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0: This is the Gospel Hour, making known to this nation the gospel of Jesus Christ. 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
1: Now, Father, use this message to reach somebody, Jesus, please, and we'll give thee the praise. Amen. I just feel like the Lord's going to save many today. Now, look here. In chapter 8, verse 1, Jesus went unto the Mount of Olives, and early in the morning he came again into the temple, and all the people came unto him, and he sat down and taught them. He sat down and taught them. Now listen, the scribes and the Pharisees, that gang of religionists, and I say gang with no apology, that's what they were. Just a gang of religionists always finding something to criticize the Lord about. They brought unto him a woman taken in adultery, and when they had set her in the midst, now they brought her in, they didn't lead her in, they didn't invite her in, they brought her in bodily. If you bring me in, you bring me in bodily. If I walk in, or if I walk in with you, I come in with you. I come in to a room, but if you bring me, they brought her. They brought her in. They brought her in bodily. They would have never gotten her in there any other way. Now then, they brought her, and in verse 4, they said, now they brought her in and set her down right in the middle of the assembly. They say unto him, Master. Now that means teacher, Master. This woman was taken in adultery in the very act. Now Moses in the law commanded us. Alright, commanded us now. That's the religionist, the Pharisees, that such should be stoned, but what sayest thou? This they said, tempting him that they might have to accuse him, but Jesus stooped down with his finger, wrote on the ground, as though he heard them not. Now you notice he didn't answer these folks. He didn't answer them. When the dear woman at the well said, I don't understand you being a Jew, ask a Samaritan for a drink, he answered her. When the nobleman said, Sir, come down to my house, my child dies, he answered him. And when the poor man at the pool of Bethesda said, Sir, I have no man to help me, Jesus answered him. And then when the Pharisees said, We want to work the work of God, he told them what the work of God is in John 6:29. And then when he said, Except you eat my flesh and drink my blood, and they walked away, he told them what that was, John 6:63. But when this gang who dragged this woman, absolutely brought her in bodily, brought her in and set her down and said, there she is, we took her in adultery, Moses said, kill her. Moses said, beat the life out of her with stones. Moses commanded us to beat her to death. Now what do you say? Son of God didn't even answer them. He didn't answer them. He didn't open his mouth, but I tell you what he did. He stooped over and he wrote on the ground with his finger. He wrote on the ground with his finger. Now, I wonder what he wrote. I wonder. Well, if you'll read Leviticus 20 and verse 10, somehow I believe that he wrote the essence of that verse. Leviticus 20 and verse 10. I believe he wrote that. Now, of course, I have no proof. But what Moses said, he said that when one is taken in adultery, the man and the woman shall both be stoned. Now here's the dear woman, where's the man? Where is the man? Where is he? Now they brought the woman in, why didn't they bring the man? Now if they want to clean up the community, and if they want to do justice, and if they're so godly and so pure and so righteous and so religious, then where's the man? But you see, they didn't bring the man. They just wanted to accuse Jesus. They brought the woman, and they said, we took this woman in adultery, and Moses said, kill her. All right. Now Jesus rolled around. So, verse 7, so when they continued asking him, if he did write that on the ground, I'm sure they didn't recognize it because they were ignorant of the Word of God. And that's a tragedy today. Some people say, well, Brother Green, isn't that in the Bible? Isn't this in the Bible? And isn't the other? Why, no. Listen, we have a lot of chimney corner gospel, grandma gospel, preacher gospel, religion gospel, dogma gospel, denominational gospel. You better get you a Bible. You better read it, believe it, live by it, and die by it. I'm telling you, you better get your Bible. The Lord God said the last days would be marked by false false teachers, false prophets, and the country's full of them, absolutely full of them, and new ones are rising up all the time. When I come to this broadcast, so help me, I have nothing on this desk but the Word of God. I have in my hand a Scofield Bible, King James Version. That's all I have. That's all I have, and I use it. And that's what you'd better do, follow the Word of God and stop following men. Now then, verse 7 says, so when they continued asking him, he lifted up himself and said unto them, now here's what he said, he that is without sin among you, let him first cast a stone at her. Now the first one of you, you fellas, any one of you without sin, you cast a stone at her. You see, we've all sinned and come short of the glory of God. We've all sinned. All have sinned. There is none righteous, no, not one. So he said to these fellows, the first one of you, or the one of you that's without sin, first cast stone at her. Now then, when he said that, verse 8, again he stooped down and he wrote on the ground. Now what did he write that time? You know what I believe he wrote? I believe he wrote this. The Son of God came not to destroy men's lives, but to save them. I believe he wrote that. I believe he wrote something like this. The Son of God is come to seek and to save that which was lost. Maybe he wrote this. Though your sin be as scarlet, it shall be as white as snow. Maybe that's what he wrote. Whatever he wrote, beloved friends, on the ground is significant, and I'll show it to you presently, so stay with me and listen carefully. Sinner friend, you may not be an adulterer or an adulteress. You may not be a gambler. You may not be a robber. You may not be a liar. You may not be a thief. You may not be a murderer, but you must be born again. You must be born again. You can't enter the kingdom of God unless you're born again. And so he stooped down and wrote on the ground. And they which heard it, when he said, the first one of you fellows without sin. Now, frankly, I think they were all guilty myself. I think they were. And I think that's the reason they didn't bring the man along. Moses said, bring the man and the woman and stone them. But Jesus looked at those fellows and said, the one of you fellows without sin, you put the first stone on her. You throw at her first. Put a stone. Throw a stone at her. And he stooped down and he wrote. And he wrote, if we confess our sins, he's faithful and just forgive our sins. And he'd have saved that gang if they'd have confessed their sin, but they wouldn't confess their sin. They weren't interested in being saved. They weren't interested in cleaning up the community. They were interested in getting rid of the Son of God. That's what they were interested in. Now, verse 9, they which heard it, being convicted by their own conscience, went out one by one, beginning of the eldest, even of the last, and Jesus was left alone, and the woman standing in the midst. To some people, that's a very bad testimony. Very bad testimony, isn't it? Huh? To some folks, that's a bad testimony. There's the Son of God alone. Where's the crowd? Well, when that gang dragged her in and demanded to kill her, they left. They scampered out. There's been many a crowd driven away from a church by a gang of Pharisees. You know that. Many a crowd. And this crowd was driven out by that gang of Pharisees. Now, Jesus is standing in the temple by himself with a harlot. That sounds bad, doesn't it? No, sir. You see, I can't afford to go down on the back alleys and witness to the harlots and the alcoholics. If anybody would see me down there, they'd get the wrong impression. Not God bless you if you're the right kind of a Christian, they won't get the wrong impression. You live right, you walk right, you live straight and upright, and let your testimony count for God. And brother, I'll guarantee you they can't put their finger on you. Doesn't make a difference what they say. Listen, that's the trouble today. We sit around in our fine churches and our fine tents and our fine prayer meetings, and we sit around, God bless you, and wonder why the sinners don't come. Listen, the gang the Son of God died to save, as well as he died to save you and me, they're out yonder on the street of forgotten men and women. We are to go after them. The Son of God said, go ye into the highways and hedges and compel them to come in. He said, go ye. He didn't say sit around and wait for them to come to you, but you go after them. And that's where we are failing God today. We sit around in our fine churches and fine Sunday schools and fine meetings and fine this and fine that, and we wonder why they don't come. They're not coming. Sinners are not coming. We need to go after them. Now, this gang of Pharisees brought that woman to the wrong man if they wanted to kill her. If they wanted to get rid of her, they brought her to the wrong place, because the Son of God came to save harlots, not kill them. Amen. All right, so Jesus lifted up himself and saw none but the woman. He said unto her, Woman, where are those thine accusers? Hath no man condemned thee? Hath no man condemned thee? She said, No man, Lord. No man, Lord. No man, Lord. And Jesus said unto her, Neither do I condemn thee. Go and sin no more. Neither do I condemn thee. No man, Lord. Now listen. Nicodemus came to Jesus by night. He was converted. Then the poor woman at the well with five husbands, she came, she was converted. Then the noble man, the outstanding citizen, he was converted. And on down the line, here's another, from the sublime to the ridiculous, from the sublime to the ridiculous. Now here's a poor, poor harlot. Now then, let me show you something. You say, preacher, what in the world happened to the woman? Let me tell you what happened. These fellas dragged her, they brought her, they absolutely brought her in bodily and set her down. Now then, she was sitting on the ground. Remember now, she is sitting on the ground. She's not standing, she is seated. They sat her down. They set her in the midst. Verse 3, John 8, 3. They set her in the midst, right in the middle. Then they said, Master, teacher. Moses said, Kill her, what do you say? He didn't say a word, he wrote on the ground. He wrote on the ground, and the woman watched him while he wrote. The woman read what he wrote. And then they kept on. So he said, the first one of you fellows without sin, or the one of you fellows without sin, you first cast a stone at her. And then he stooped and he wrote again. The woman is sitting on the ground. He's writing on the ground. He's writing. She's reading. She's watching what he's writing. What did he write? Whatever he wrote. Whatever he wrote was the word of God. Whatever he wrote was spirit and life. Whatever he wrote was bread from heaven. Whatever he wrote was flesh and blood that would bring life to the poor harlot. Whatever he wrote, she read it, she saw it, she believed it, she received it, and she said in verse 11, No man, Lord. Now, turn to 1 Corinthians 3:12 quickly, or 12:3. 1 Corinthians 12 and verse 3. 1 Corinthians 12:3. Wherefore, now listen, 1 Corinthians 12:3. Wherefore I give you to understand that no man speaketh by the Spirit of God, capitalized, and that means the Holy Ghost. No man speaketh by the Holy Ghost, calleth Jesus accursed. And no man can say that Jesus is Lord but by the Holy Ghost. All right. Now the woman said, Lord. The Pharisees said, Master. They didn't say Lord, so she didn't learn that he was the Lord from them. She didn't learn that Jesus was Lord from them. You know where she learned it? In the words he wrote on the ground, probably very close to her feet. Very close to her feet. She was in a position to be saved. She was down humble on the ground. She was right down there. And the Son of God wrote on the ground. Whatever he wrote on the ground convicted her of sin and enlightened her that he was the Lord and told her that he loved her and didn't come to condemn her, told her that he would save her if she would only let him. And whatever he wrote on the ground got rid of that gang of sorry hypocrites and got her in a position, God bless you, with the lowly Nazarene, the Son of God, the Lamb of God, in a position that he could save her. And so Jesus looked up and said, Woman, where are those thine accusers? Hath no man condemned thee? She said, No man. He said, Neither do I. Now listen, beloved, the Son of God came not into the world to condemn the world, but that the world through him might be saved. Now if you're condemned, you'll condemn yourself. If you go to hell, you'll go there of your own choosing. Somebody said a loving God wouldn't send a soul to hell. I agree with you 100%. I agree with you 100%. I've never said on the radio that God would send a soul to hell. But you'll go to hell in spite of him if you're not born again. God doesn't send you there. You go there of your own accord. It's not God's will that any perish. Hell was made for the devil and the devil's angels, not for you. But if you choose to serve the devil and live for the devil, then you'll have to burn in the pit. You can't go anywhere else. And so it's not God's will that you perish, but that you repent and be born again. And so, whatever the Lord Jesus Christ wrote on the ground, The Holy Ghost of God took the Word, and the Word convicted the woman and showed the woman it was a lamp to her feet, it was a light to her pathway. The Word of God was quick and powerful, it broke her heart, and she was born again of the Word and the Holy Ghost. Now, 1 Corinthians 3:12, "Wherefore I give you to understand that no man speaking with the Spirit of God calleth Jesus accursed, and no man can say that Jesus is Lord but by the Holy Ghost. And she looked in his face tenderly, as his loving, compassionate face was turned to her. She looked up and she said, 'No man, Lord.' She didn't say, 'No man, Master.' She didn't say, 'No man, Rabbi.' She didn't say, 'No man, Teacher.' She said, 'No man, Lord.' And he said, 'Neither do I. Go thy way, sin no more.'" He saved her. How did he save her? The words that he wrote on the ground convicted her of sin, enlightened her who he was, and she looked up and said, "Lord," and he saved her. "Whosoever shall call upon the name of the Lord shall be saved." The thief on the cross said, "Lord, remember me when thou comest into thy kingdom," and Jesus saved him. "Remember me, Lord." And so the Word of God again wins a soul. The Word brings life. The Word brings faith. We are saved by grace through faith, and that not of yourself. It is the gift of God, being born again, not of corruptible seed, but incorruptible, by the Word of God, which liveth and abideth forever. So the new birth comes by water, the Word, the living Word, water, the living water, the water of the Word, and the Spirit, the Holy Ghost. Hear the Word. "Verily, verily, I say unto you, he that heareth my word, believeth on him that sent me, hath everlasting life." Hear the Word. Believe the Word. Receive the Christ. He'll born you into the family of God. Heavenly Father, save the soul that's nearest hell today. Save the man, the woman, the boy, the girl that's calling on you now. And we'll praise you for it in Jesus' name. Amen.
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0: was the king. Think of it, King Saul. The man that was anointed king, crawling through the shadows, if you please. Knocked on the door. That old witch looked out and said, "Who is it?" And he didn't tell her. He disguised himself. He didn't say, "I'm King Saul," because he had already passed the decree that the witches and the soothsayers and the fortune tellers would be killed. And yet, he's winding up right in the middle of the old witch's parlor to say, "I want you to bring me up somebody from the dead." And she said, "Who would you like me to bring up?" He said, "Samuel." "That old prophet, I think Saul could still feel the weight of those godly hands on his head. I'd like to have Samuel one more time. I need that old prophet." And I'll tell you something else. If all of our old preachers, like I talked about last night, if they keep dying, somebody's going to be heading for the Witch of Endor and say, "Bring me up a prophet." Unless we can raise up some, unless we have some preachers that'll go back and get their Bible and get in the place of prayer and not care about the favor of man and stand for God, we're going to run out of preachers. I say this, and I certainly am not critical. I'm not being ugly. We've never had such a shortage of preachers. Now, the woods are full of ministers and clergy. I get so sick of that. Are you a clergy? Are you a member? I went to the jail down here at Brighton. They said, "Do you have your credentials?" I wanted to say, "Well, just sit down there and I'll preach to you about an hour and see if I can have any credentials." I had to go through my billfold, you know, and look at everything. And he saw all the cards and courtesy cards and telephone cards and airline cards and all that. Well, he said, "I'll have to go talk to the man. Are you a member of the clergy?" Now, what he wanted me was to have some little silly badge stuck on me somewhere saying, "I'm a minister." I mean, I'm a member of the clergy. Lord have mercy. We got to put on some sort of... If I'd have come sweeping in there with a big robe on, you know, my collar turned backwards, he'd have said, "Come on in." Since I just had plain shoes and clothes, you know, and a necktie, I just come walking in, and he couldn't figure out how I could be a preacher looking so simple-like. I mean, aren't we in a mess today? Saul said, "I've played the fool, and I've erred exceedingly." Yeah, I know what you did. You turned your back on the Word of God. You thought you could take the place of an old prophet, but you can't. You thought you could usurp the power and the authority of a prophet of God, but you couldn't get by with it. You thought you could just run roughshod over this thing because you're the king. There's some things even a king can't get by with. "I've played the fool." Some have said, "So foolish was I, and ignorant I was as a fool before thee." Paul said, "Oh, foolish Galatians, who hath bewitched you?" "How'd the witch get y'all?" he said. You know what he's talking about? He's talking about religion instead of salvation by grace. You know what the difference between religion and Christianity is? It's salvation by grace. Put her down. It's salvation by grace. And he was talking to the Galatians. He said, I'm surprised at y'all that you'd be so soon removed from the hope of the gospel. To another gospel, which really there is no other gospel. In fact, he said, if any man preach any other gospel other than which I preach, let him be accursed. Let the curse of God fall on him. But he said, you're very foolish. Let's go a little further. Luke chapter 12, verse 20. Jesus had a head-on collision with a man about midnight. And the man was going down the road of selfishness. You know who he was? He was a farmer. You know, sometimes people get the idea that you've got to be a big financier and that you've got to be a great big oil man in order to be real selfish, you know. I've known some farmers that were so tight and so stingy. I mean, I started my ministry off with them. Dear friend, this is a farmer. This man is a farmer. And I mean, he had a bumper crop in the field and no barn big enough to put it in. And when he came in that night, after walking over his rolling acres and seeing the golden grain, he said, "Listen, what shall I do? What shall I do?" He said, well, this will I do. I'll tear down my old barns. I'll build me some new barns. And I'll say to my soul, soul, take it easy. You have much good later for many days. And he said, just eat, drink, and be merry. And then the Bible says, but God. And God said to him, thou fool. And brother, remember this, when God calls you a fool, that's what you are. You know what he did? He rejected the counsel of the Lord. And God said, thou fool, this night thy soul shall be required of thee. What'll make a fool out of a man? Why, it's getting interested in money more than the master. This is a man that played the fool because he was selfish. You know, there's a verse of scripture I read somewhere today over, I believe, was in the book of Proverbs. He had something to say about prosperity. He said that fools die for want of wisdom. Fools make a mock of sin. And prosperity to a fool brings destruction. Prosperity will destroy a fool. That's reading rich men commit suicide. More of them commit suicide than poor people. You know that? Man make $1 million and then kill himself. I told you about one last night. Two or three that I know of right now. I mean, they were rich men. What about the little actresses out in Hollywood? They play the fool. And then they begin to get a little wrinkled, you know. And a little old, and Hollywood said, we don't need you. We don't have a place for you at the age of 40 or 35 or 45. We're through with you now. And so they feel all left out, and they've been living for Hollywood and for the show world. And when that played out and lost its glitter and glamour, then they committed suicide. You'll never be satisfied with the things of this old world. Thou fool! You know, Proverbs 19:13 said, a foolish son is the calamity of his father. It's sure a lot of fathers having calamities, aren't they? You ever thought about that? A foolish son is the calamity of his father. He didn't say the calamity of his mother. I believe a foolish son is a product of a sorry daddy. I know I'm talking real plain, but I tell you what, I believe if our daddies would just stand up on their hind legs and tell their sons what they've got to do, whether they like it or not. A man came to me the other day and said, Brother Olaf, now, I want some advice. And he's a good man. He's a godly man. I hope he's listening. I told him, and I'm going to tell you what I told him. He said, Brother Olaf, my boy thinks that he can come and bring cigarettes in my house. He can bring beer in my house, or he can bring liquor in my house, and he thinks he can stay in my house, and nobody can put him out. What do you think? I said, thank me, I. Over my dead body, he'd bring that filth in there. And a bunch of you folks have to look at me sort of strange, like, I mean that. Why, listen, if my boy came walking up and had about three or four rattlesnakes in his hand with the rattlers on them and the poison in them, said, Dad, I'm bringing them in here. I don't care what you say. I said, that's what you think. I'd whip him and kill the rattlesnakes. And then I noticed a lot of our mothers, for instance, there's a mother that I'm thinking of, and she'll be listening. I wanted to hear it. And I told her this. Her husband died. He was a good man. And she's got a boy. And that boy has turned out to be a rebel. I mean, he's really a troublemaker. That boy, I can't imagine in my life. And he has brought, against her wishes, a great big television set into the house. And she never has had one, never did want the picture show business at all. And that boy, 14 or 15 years old, just bought that thing. Cost $500, I think, about that. He's paying it out. And he brought the thing in. He brought his cigarettes in and all that kind of stuff. My dear friends, mothers and daddies are going to have to take their stand. They're going to have to. I mean, who's running a home today? Their kids? You think the young people got a right to bring all that filth in your home? If your mothers and daddies had your conviction right, you'd say, not on your life. Foolish. A foolish son is the calamity of his dad. Jesus talked about the fool, didn't he? Remember when he said there was a sandman? You ever heard of the sandman? Jesus talked about the sandman in his sermon. You remember when he said there was a man that built a house on the sand? That's a sandman. That's exactly what we got in this country today. Just a big bunch of sandmen. And all you got to do is just get one rain, they're gone. I mean, you just get one little blow and over they go. And that's your sandmen for you. And that's the average daddy, so help me, he hadn't got enough courage or conviction to stand anywhere. I'm just sorry to have to say that, but it's so. We've got the weakest, I believe. We've got registered cattle, but we've got too many men that's not registered. We've got the best stock of animals and the worst stock of men we've ever had. You'd say, Brother Olaf, are you registered? Sure, I'm registered. I mean, Jesus signed my name in the Lamb's Book of Life. That makes me registered stock. You say, how'd you get registered? I was born right. I got born again. That's the way you get to be registered, brother. When I got born again, now he registered me. Listen, dear friends. We need registered men and women today that are registered in God's register, not man's. Now, I'll tell you something else. If you're registered with God, you won't be registered with the world. Now, it's just a choice between the two, whichever one you're going to put your money. I mean, you've got one of two banks to put your money into, either Earth's bank or Heaven's bank. The Bible said if you put it in Earth's bank, and that's all you got, he said the moths and the rust and the corruption will come, and you'll be left begging one of these days. All right? Jesus said there was a man that built his house on the rock. He wasn't a foolish man. The wind came, same storm, exactly the same arrangement. He said it stood. It stood.
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0: Hello, friends. This is Brother Troy Young, welcoming you to another exciting broadcast of The Voice of the Appalachians. 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
2: I want you to get everything out of your house that's not right and spiritual. I want you to get everything out of your mind, out of your life that's not right and spiritual and godly. We're about to see God do something great. I want you to sanctify yourself. Number four, in Joshua chapter 7, verse number 13, they're going into the battle of Ai. If you remember the story, they went to Jericho, defeated Jericho, went to Ai. It was a small town. They said, we can do this one without God. And they got whipped and they got sent home in embarrassment and failure, and they realized, hey, we better do this God's way. We do need God. If you're doing something big tomorrow, you need God. If you're doing something little tomorrow, you need God. We need God in our life. So he said, I'll tell you what, let's do. As we did getting ready to cross the Jordan River, let's do it again. Let's get ready as we go into Ai. We're going to sanctify ourselves. We're going to remove forbidden items from the camp. I want you to get rid of anything and everything that's not spiritual and godly and right. And God was pretty strict about what they could and couldn't do. He said, we're getting ready to go in. By the way, they won the Battle of Ai. One thing that you'll learn is every time you get God in your life, you have a lot of victory. And when you do things yourself, you have a lot of failure. And so then we find Leviticus chapter 20, there was a call to holiness. He said, sanctify yourselves therefore and be holy, for I am the Lord your God. And you shall keep my statutes and do them. I am the Lord which sanctify you. The word sanctify means to set apart. As you would get something ready for a special event, you would clean it, prepare it, and they were to get themselves ready for a special meeting with God. Number six, in 2 Chronicles chapter 25, there was the purifying of the nation. Here's why, that they were told to sanctify themselves in preparation. Here's the four major things that happened. First of all, it caused a consecration and a purification. I rebel against this attitude that advertises come to church the way you are. I don't find that anywhere in the Bible. Every time I find in the Bible that we're going to meet God, we get ready to meet God. One bad thing about going as you are, you leave worse than you came if you have an attitude that's not an attitude of respect to meet God. So it caused a consecration and a purification. Now, I want to make sure this is plain. This is before the event. To get the most out of the actual event, out of the special day, the preparation had to be important. You know why folks sometimes don't get anything out of church? They're not prepared to get anything. But God taught them a principle throughout the Old Testament, and we'll see in the New, to have a time of sanctifying to prepare. When you come to church, you want your bucket empty. You want your bucket clean. When you come to church, you want your mind prepared so you can receive. So it was consecration and purification. Second of all, they set boundaries. He said, I want to tell you where to be. He said, I want you to come to the base of the mountain, but don't come up the mountain. We read that in Exodus. He said, if you come up through the mountain, I'm going to take your life. I want you to understand meeting with God is important. I'm tired of dumbing down church and making church an event like a car show or a basketball game or a baseball game. Now, I enjoy those things. I enjoy the hot dogs and the hamburgers. I enjoy that. But I'm going to tell you something. We haven't come to a hamburger joint. We came to meet with God. And so he taught this principle over and over and over. So he set boundaries. And then number three, he taught them the danger of the holy. He taught them that God's presence is so holy that trespassing the boundary would result in instant death. And so we've gone through different periods of time. In the 70s, the hippies tried to influence the music of the church, making God the big man upstairs. He's not the big man upstairs. He's the Jehovah God. He's the King of Kings. He's the Lord of Lords. He's the Sovereign One. He is the Savior. He's the King. He's the ruler. And there ought to be an amount of respect and decency when they came into the presence of God. Then he said, you can stay in those borders until the trumpet sounds. That strict boundary remained until a long blast from a ram's horn sounds, and then that special day has ended. Now, here's the message. These special events cause them to prepare to meet with God in a special way. In the preparation, there was a mental and spiritual cleansing and readiness to meet with God. Here's the application of what we need to do in our life. There needs to be times and events in our life that we are committed to spiritually that cause us to get ready to meet with God. Spiritual events in our life that cause us to do the same thing the children of Israel did in the Old Testament. I'm going to give you four words. This is the heart of the sermon. This preparation time did four things. First of all, examination. It caused them to examine their lives. They actually had to go through their house and look for anything that was forbidden during that holy time. They even had to take leaven out of their house, because leaven wasn't sin, but it represented sin. And so God wanted them to have an illustration of what sin was. And so he said, I want you to take that out of your house. So there was an examination. We're getting ready to meet God. He's getting ready to come down on Mount Sinai. We're getting ready to cross the Jordan River. We've been defeated in battle. We want to rededicate. We want to recommit ourselves before we go into Ai. So there was an examination that needs to happen in our life on a regular basis. We need to examine. You know, things get dirty, and we live in a dirty and a sinful world that we have to have times to sanctify. So first of all, there is examination. Second of all, there is a cleansing, or the removal of the things that are not supposed to be there. If you recall, when Jacob met Esau, there was a sanctifying, and they had to get rid of everything that they had picked up in Egypt, things that were considered worldly and forbidden in Israel. And there was a time of not just examination, there was a time of cleansing. Number three, there was preparation. We're getting ready to see God. We're getting ready to see the presence and the power and the glory and the strength of an almighty God. We're getting ready to hear the voice of God. And so there was an examination, there was a cleansing, there was a preparation, and then number four, there was a commitment. I'm preparing and I'm committing myself to be here, to be in my place within the boundaries. The priests were in their place, the Levites and the servants, they were in their place, Moses and Aaron, they were in their place. The people were in their place. We're committed. We're ready to hear and to meet with God. Now, I'm going to ask you a question. Are we preparing to meet God? Do we have things in our life that causes us to go through this process of examination and cleansing and preparation and commitment? Are we doing that, or have we come to the place that we just walk through the motions of our walk with God? We just walk through the motions of church. We can even write down the order of service, and we just walk through those emotions. Hey, the work of sanctifying was not what happened when God came. The work of sanctifying was the preparation work before God came to get them ready to meet with God. And I believe tonight the reason so many folks do not have any relationship with God that's real and that stirs their life is they don't have any preparation time for the event. They just show up at the event. Now, I'm not fussing at you for showing up at the event. I want you to show up. But what I'm preaching is there is a process that we learn beginning in the Old Testament and going all.
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0: welcome to the Bible Believers Broadcast, brought to you each day at this time by the Peace Baptist Church, located at 320 Military Cutoff in Wilmington, North Carolina. And we're so glad to be able to be with you. I'm thankful for the opportunity that I've had now for 30 years to pastor Peace Baptist Church. And what a privilege it is now that this doorway is open to come to where you are with the gospel of the Lord Jesus. And we're trusting the broadcast is just a tremendous blessing, and one that you will tell others about the broadcast and they'll tune in and listen with us. Here's the broadcast for today. Thank you, dear friend, for being with us on this Wednesday. My, how time flies. 14 minutes each broadcast. I sit in the little sound room of our church. Nobody's here with me. I'm by myself. I'm not preaching to anybody, and that can be hard sometimes. I have to imagine a congregation before me. I have to imagine a person sitting in the chair. I'm teaching them the Word of God. That's what I'm imagining as I speak to you, that somewhere out there are people listening to the radio, and I'm talking to them. Somewhere out there, there are folks that have a computer on, and I am talking to them. You can't see me, which is a good thing. If I was good looking, I might go on TV. I'm not on TV because I have a face for radio. I say that jokingly, but it's true. And what I am is a voice crying in the wilderness, just like John the Baptist. I'm a voice crying in the wilderness. And as I cry out, I'm hoping that you're listening. Glad that you're with us today. Day is Wednesday. Can I pray with you? Father, there's a lot of folks that need to be in the house of God tonight. Many churches, Bible churches, are going to have prayer meeting. They're going to have Bible study. They're going to have singing. They're going to have youth group. They're going to have a lot of things going on at their church tonight. I pray that people will go ahead and get ready and say, I'm going to church tonight, even if I have to go straight from work with my work clothes on. I'll wash my hands, comb my hair, but I'm going to the house of God, and I pray that you'll bless them to do so. We need to be in the Lord's house, I believe. The Bible says, not forsaking the assembling of ourselves together, and therefore we're going to obey the Scriptures. I ask you, Lord, just to have your way on this Wednesday as we preach the Word. We want to do good, not bad. We want to be a help, not a hurt. And therefore, we pray you'd bless the broadcast as it goes out. In Jesus' name we pray. Amen. Now, the Bible says, and when the day of Pentecost was fully come, they were all with one accord in one place. I said to our folks on Sunday, as I said to you yesterday, the amazing thing was they were in one accord. They all had one thing on their mind, and that was Jesus Christ had just ascended up into heaven and had promised them, I'm coming back. Friend, he came the first time to pay our sin debt. He will come the second time to set up his kingdom upon this earth. May I say to you, when he comes back, it's going to be a different Jesus than the one that went away. And you say, in what way? Well, you'll see his description in the book of the Revelation. His eyes are as fire. His feet as of brass. What is all that talking about? It's not going to be little Jesus, meek and mild, born in a manger. Thank God he was born in a manger. He became flesh for us. But the next time that he comes, he's going to be the God of glory, coming back to establish his kingdom on this earth. And he's going to do exactly that. Nothing can stop him. The devil won't be able to. The devil's going to be bound and cast into that furnace of fire. He's going to be in outer darkness. He'll not be able to stop the work of Christ whenever he comes back. Great things talked about in the book of the Revelation. But here in Acts chapter 2, on the day of Pentecost, which occurred, as I said to you on Monday, 50 days after the Passover came Pentecost. Now, Pentecost to the Jew was the first fruits day. Pentecost to the church was the day that Holy Spirit would inhabit the body of the believer. And so we see that's exactly what happened. And we'll read about that here in chapter 2. We'll see the changed lives of Simon Peter and his disciples after Holy Spirit's come upon them. We'll see the description that's given in Acts 1 and 8 where it says, "But ye shall receive power." What is the power? It's Holy Spirit power. "After that, the Holy Ghost is come upon you." Who is the Holy Ghost? Same as the Holy Spirit. It's just different, just a different terminology there. No difference in the person at all. "And ye shall be witnesses unto me, both in Jerusalem and in all Judea and in Samaria and unto the uttermost part of the earth." Why will they be witnesses unto me? Because they are going to have a power. What kind of a power? A power to witness. A power to go out into the world. The first apostles who were sent out had the power of healing. They were able to heal. They did not do as we do. The way we do is found in the book of James. "Any sick among you, let him call for the elders of the church. Let them pray over them, anointing them with oil, and prayer of faith shall save the sick. The Lord shall raise them up." That's the way we do it today after the power that was given to the apostles passed away or went off the scene. Now we have Holy Spirit power within us, but he is no longer proving that Jesus has come. He is now empowering the Word of God to convict us and to draw us unto the Savior. We lift Jesus that men and women might see Jesus Christ, believe on Jesus Christ, be born into the family of God. And listen, that is a new birth, by the way. You will not be the same creature once you're saved that you were before you were saved. Now, I'm not saying that you are not going to do some good before you were saved. There's a lot of good people in the world. And as I said to you on yesterday, Mr. Spurgeon once said that the sad thing about hell was that there were so many good people there. He was not talking about good in reference to saying that he disagreed with the Word of God, for the Bible says there is none good. Good in that reference is talking about those who are saved. Their sins are forgiven. But in the fact that you can help an old lady across the street, the fact that you can carry groceries to somebody that doesn't have any, the fact that you can give $5 to a person who certainly is in need, the fact that you can give clothes to those who don't have them, the fact that you can help a person with their rent, all of that is good works and can be done. You can bake a cake and carry it to somebody that needs encouragement. You can bake cookies and help people. You can do all of that. That's good works. And we do that as saved people as well. But we do it differently. Most of those people who are without Christ do good works to try to get into heaven. May I say to you that good works will not save you. Good works will not save you. But the person who is saved will do good works. The difference is, why do we do the good works? Many people, we realize, are serving the God of religion. The God of religion is very simple. You look into the people who serve the God of religion, and they actually believe that their good works is going to take them to heaven. But the Bible says it's not by works of righteousness which we have done, but by his mercy he has saved us, by the washing of regeneration and renewing of the Holy Ghost. So it's not our good works that saves us. It is not something that we do that saves us. It's something that Jesus did on the cross that gives us this eternal life. Jesus died that all who believe, all who receive him, all who put their trust in him, that what he was doing on the cross would save. Now, what saved the children of Israel in Egypt? Well, was it not that they have been told by Moses, the death angel's coming through tonight, and every firstborn in every family will be killed unless you obey God. You must take and sacrifice a lamb, put the blood on the side post and over the upper door casing. And if God sees the blood on the doors, then God will pass over. And that's where we get the word Passover. God passed over them. And in that Passover, in those houses that obeyed God and did what he said, they sacrificed the lamb. They put the blood up over the door. And what was that blood? It was symbolic of Jesus Christ who was to come. Without the shedding of blood, there is no remission of sin. These folks never really realized that what they were doing year after year, when they would bring the lamb, they would bring the ox, and they would sacrifice it there on the altar in the temple, that they were simply saying, this is God's method of salvation. It's in the blood. It's in the blood. And folks, it's still in the blood. You say, well, we don't need that anymore. Jesus has already died, and we don't need the blood. May I say to you, the blood is in heaven on the altar of God, and it was placed there by the Lord Jesus when he resurrected. He took that blood, and he carried it to heaven, and he placed it upon the altar up there. It's the blood that saves, friend. It's the blood. Don't ever get that wrong. Don't forget it. When your hymnals are printed and your liberal leaders in your denomination decide, we don't need to put this bloody religion in our songbook, then you get you an old songbook and find that there was a time when the church was preaching the truth. But today, we've got to work salvation. Today, we've got to be good salvation. Today, we've got a salvation that is based upon what we do rather than what he did. And it is so much different than what was taught in Scripture. Thank God for the Bible-believing church in your community that's still preaching the truth. Thank God for that church. You ought to thank God for it right now. You ought to lift your hands and say, Lord, thank you for my church that's still preaching the truth. Thank you for my preacher that's still preaching the truth. Thank you for my Bible that still reads like it's supposed to read. You should do that. You ought to be one of those who believes in the old-time religion. You ought to be one of those who believes in that which was delivered to the saints, and we keep preaching that and teaching that. We don't change. Now, I'm a Baptist. You say you think only Baptists are going to heaven? No, I don't think that. I would be very narrow-minded if I believed that God was only saving Baptist people. God will save anybody. I believe that there's some folks in churches today who are saved in order to get out of those churches. I honestly believe they say, well, you know, grandma's buried over there in the cemetery. That's all right. Go get a shovel and dig her up if that's what it takes. But you move grandma and you move your membership and you get in a Bible-believing church somewhere, a place where they are still teaching the truth. Why? Because you've got children, you've got grandchildren, you've got great-grandchildren. If nobody teaches them the truth, they'll never know. And if they die in their sins, there's no hope for them. You say, well, that'll never happen. It's happening in some places. Did you know that some people teach their children that they baptize them when they're a baby, and therefore that places them in the church, and that based upon that, they will go to heaven? That's not true. You know it's not true. Number one, it's not baptism unless you're a believer. Number one, you're not a believer unless you're old enough to realize that you're a sinner. And so, therefore, they've got it all messed up right at the beginning, you see? Now, we have to know the truth and get into a church where the truth is being taught, and allow God to use you and God to save you, your children, your grandchildren, your great-grandchildren. Let's keep it right, okay? God bless you. Thank you for being with us today. Join us tomorrow for the Bible Believers broadcast.
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1: Well, hello, good neighbor. Are you having a good day? We are here at our 43rd annual National Youth Conference, and I pray that you pray with us that all day today, early morning, we're starting till late tonight, that God would speak in a mighty way. Last full day, and it's on missions this year. We're looking forward to seeing what God's going to do. We have the song "Dust and Not Care." I love the song. I would not normally choose it during revival time. It's slow, and revival time is exciting and happy, but it's the Echoes of Joy trio, and it really goes with our theme this week with worldwide missions. Don't you care that millions are dying? The girls are going to sing it for us. All grew up here, and we're thankful for they're all mothers now, serving God. Dost thou not care that millions are dying?

Dost Thou Not Care. That's a beautiful song sung by wonderful, godly Christian girls. We have one more song. Then we're in Genesis chapter 13 today as we work our way through Genesis. It's the separation of Lot and Abraham. Oh, there's no need for this. No need at all. But we're going to look at it today as they separate from one another. How about the song, "When He Was on the Cross, I Was on His Mind"? I thank God for Alvin Martinez. Oh, my goodness, what a blessing he is to my heart. Sing it, Brother Alvin.

0: chapters in the Bible where Lot, who was raised by Uncle Abraham, Lot's mom and dad passed away, and Abraham took his nephew in, raised him as his own. And the Bible says in chapter 13, verse number 5, and Lot also, which went with Abraham, had flocks and herds and tents. By the way, he got them all from his uncle. Uncle Abraham was so good to him, just kept giving them. The land was not able to bear them, that they might dwell together. So their substance was great, so they could not dwell together. That's a sad, sad verse. And there was strife between the herdsmen of Abraham's cattle and the herdmen of Lot's cattle. The Canaanite and the Perizzite dwelt in the land. No, listen, you're staff members. Staff members, no need to get upset with one another. You know, we have 75 staff members here that work with me, and then, of course, college students we employ, about 100 altogether. I want to tell you this. There's no need to argue over an office. He got a better office than I. Well, he plays the piano, and I don't get to play. Well, you know, staff members... we always have staff orientation. There's such a close, close relationship in August when we meet together for 3 days, getting organized together as a family. But, you know, families have disagreements, but you always get them settled. You always get them settled. And the Bible says, and Abraham said, let there be no strife. Abram said, let there no be strife, I pray thee, I beg you, between me and thee, between my herdmen and thy herdmen, for we be brethren. He said, let's not divide over this. Let's not have problems. There's an old man speaking to his young nephew that he raised. It's not the whole land before thee. Separate thyself, I pray thee, for me. If you'll take the left hand, then I'll go to the right. If thou depart to the right hand, then I'll take the left. In other words, he said, you just choose what's best for you, and I'll have the leftovers. What a great uncle. You know, Abraham lived long enough that he didn't want more. He said to his son, if you want that, you can have that, and I'll just buy into it. And Lot lifted up his eyes. Oh, be careful, little eyes, what you see. 1 John chapter 2, verse 16, the lust of the eyes. And he lifted up his eyes and beheld the plain of Jordan that was well watered everywhere before the Lord destroyed Sodom and Gomorrah, even as the garden of the Lord. And Lot chose him all the plain of Jordan. Wrong decision. Wrong decision. The Bible says that he chose the best for himself. He should have said, Uncle, you choose the very best and give me whatever's left over. And Abraham dwelt in the land of Canaan, and Lot dwelt in the cities in the plain pitched toward Sodom. And the men of Sodom were wicked sinners before the Lord exceedingly. You know, eventually he's going to be running Sodom. He's going to be a political leader. He's going to be living in Sodom. But it all started right here when he pointed his head toward Sodom. He got up every day looking into Sodom, and the men of Sodom were wicked sinners exceedingly before the Lord. Lot, you made a mistake with your life, and it's only going to go downhill. You're going to lose your wife. You're going to lose your family, all but two daughters, and they're going to commit sin and consequently have two races of men, the Moabites and the Ammonites. And you're gonna have to deal with them the rest of your life, and because of your sin, because you chose what you look good to you, don't make decisions based on what looks good to you. Make decisions based on what is right before God. What was right, he should have deferred to his uncle Abraham. Uncle, it's all yours originally. Uncle, you're my uncle. I'm the child. Uncle, you choose whatever's best for you, and I'll get the leftovers. Choose the best, will you please? I want you to have the best. That's the way it should have been. That's not the way it was, and that's not the way things end up either. You know, I want you to think about Lot's life today, how he sought a wrong decision with his eyes. Our Father, I thank you so much for our listeners. God, you know I love them. They're such a blessing to my life. Thank you that all around the country and around the world we have listener friends that are listening to Revival Time. God, may we make good decisions, not with our eyes, but with our heart. May we do what is right before you and before others is my prayer. I thank you for your word, the Bible. Give us a good day as we seek to live for thee. We ask this in Jesus' precious name. Amen.
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0: This school wasn't sure how to define a student. What is that about? Stay tuned.
1: Christian school administrators, take note. Attorney David Gibbs Jr. has some legal advice you'll want to put into practice.
0: Jenny was the principal of a small Christian school in Nebraska. Most of the classes in the school were video courses. Very, very well done. One of the students in the class looked like all of the others, but she was technically considered a homeschool student. Why? Because the classification allowed the parents to bypass certain state medical requirements with which they disagreed. To further complicate matters, the parents expected the school to do all of the testing and grading for this student, even though they were supposed to be on a homeschool basis. When Jenny called the Christian Law Association, our attorneys explained the legal requirements and helped her form wise policies to deal with complicated situations like this. Definitions in the law do make a great difference. Be honest and get them well-defined and settled as you make your decisions. In this case, a student is what the school says it is.
1: Why not get the answers you need for the legal question that's nagging you? Visit ChristianLaw.org.

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1: Bible Baptist Church of Duggar, Indiana is having revival meetings starting June 29th and going through July 1st. 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

the stormy clouds of darkness will turn to brightest day. Then let us all take courage, for we're not left alone. The lifeboat soon is coming to gather the jewels home. Sometimes we felt discouraged and thought it all in vain for us to live a Christian life and walk in Jesus' name. But then we heard the Master say, I'll lend you a helping hand. If you'll only trust me, I'll guide you to that land. The lifeboat soon is coming.

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2: Hey friend, welcome back to Bible Tract Echoes. I'm Micah McCurry, your host. Turn your Bibles to the book of Genesis, chapter 1 and verse 1. The Bible says this in Genesis 1:1. In the beginning, God created the heaven and the earth. In our study so far this week, we've slowed down a little bit. We've considered the weight of those opening words. Before creation, before mankind, before nations, before time as we know it, God already was. He's the source of all things, the owner of all things, and the authority over all things. Then we consider the word created. God didn't just rearrange existing material. He didn't just do a derivative work. No, he did an original. He brought all things into existence by his own power, according to his own will, for his own purpose. And that purpose we're going to get to a little bit later today. Now we come to the phrase this week, heaven and earth. God created the heaven and the earth. Now, at first, we may just brush over, gloss over the power hidden in those words. If we read it too quickly and think it simply means God created the sky and the ground, we'd be true, we'd be right, but mistaken at the same time. Of course, God did literally create the heaven and the earth, but that phrase means much more than that. Heaven and earth is a figure of speech known as a merism. It uses two extremes to describe not just the extremes, but everything in between. If I say someone is covered from head to toe, I mean their whole body. If I say I searched high and low, I mean I searched everywhere. So when Genesis 1:1 says, God created the heaven and the earth, that is declaring that God created everything. Everything above, everything beneath, everything visible, everything invisible. The physical world, the spiritual realm, the sea, the stars, the angels, powers, dominions, all of it was created by God. Jeremiah 23:24 tells us God fills heaven and earth. Psalm 69:34 says heaven and earth should praise him. Nehemiah 9:6 says he made heaven, the heaven of heavens, the earth, the sea, and all that is in them. John 1:3 says all things were made by him, and Colossians chapter 1 says all things were created by Christ and for Christ. But as glorious, as phenomenal, as beautiful as creation is not the final point. Heaven and earth are but canvas. They are the grand stage upon which God displays something even greater. Think about it. You ever been to the theater? Maybe you've seen a master at work, an actor, an actress, a thespian, someone who knows how to portray a part. Well, imagine with me if you were at the theater, the lights came down, and a single spotlight comes up, illuminating the man in the middle of the stage. And he begins to speak. And his words grab you. You can't take your eyes off of him. Nothing else is going on. It is just that man speaking. And he gives the performance of a lifetime. And as the monologue comes to a close, the crowd roars to their feet. And they thunder applause. How odd would it be, after the man has bowed and backed off the stage, if someone were to run up onto the stage and look down at the wood planking underneath that actor that has just given to the crowd his heart, his soul, has from years of study and practice and memory, and but he portrayed a part and everyone believed that he was that part and he did his wonderful job. And how odd would it be if someone ran up on stage and looked down at the wood planking underneath him and said, "This stage is just gorgeous. Do you know what kind of wood this is? This is phenomenal." Well, see, that's what happens when we confuse creation with the point of creation. Creation is the canvas. The fact that that man was standing on a stage as he gave his monologue and just captured the hearts and senses of those in the audience, he could have been standing on a street corner and given the same exact performance. And there may not have been as big of a crowd around him, but still people would have said, that guy's pretty good. Whether it's concrete under his soles, whether he's standing out in the park, whether he's on a stage. The stage may be built, purpose-built. Ah, there you go. The stage is purpose-built to draw the eyes, to point the attention toward that which is being performed on the stage. But we don't glory in the stage. We glory in what's going on the stage. Jesus said, "Heaven and earth, the canvas, the stage, heaven and earth shall pass away, but my words shall not pass away." Heaven and earth, the canvas, they are the grand stage upon which God displays something even greater, his glory, his word, his redemptive plan. The greatest art of man fades. The greatest civilizations fall. The greatest monuments crumble. Even heaven and earth, as we know them now, will one day pass away. But the word of God will never pass away. And that brings us to where we are today. Genesis 1 tells us God created the heaven and the earth. Matthew 24:35 tells us heaven and earth will pass away. So the question becomes, and this is where we continue, why did God create everything? Why this universe? Why this world? Why this stage, if you will? Why this canvas? Because creation was never meant to be the end of the story. Creation being the stage upon which God reveals his authority, wisdom, power, his holiness, all of the above, he did not just begin the world with purpose, he's bringing the world to a purposeful conclusion. Now, I wonder, in your life and mine, have we realized that God gives us his plan? Where is his plan? Is it in the stars? No, no, it's not written there. It's written in his word. He gives us the script, if you will, for the performance. He gives us, instead of writing it on the canvas, he gives it to us in his word. If heaven and earth are the backdrop, then what is God displaying on that backdrop? Well, I'd like to share with you today and the next 2 days of this week on Bible Tracked Echoes, I want to give you three things that God is displaying, is presenting on the backdrop of creation. Number one is this: God has a plan for your redemption. If you're lost today, if you do not know Christ, God's plan for you begins here. You do not need to turn over a new leaf first. You don't need to clean yourself up first. You don't need to become religious first. You need to be saved. John chapter 3 and verse 16 says, "For God so loved the world that he gave his only begotten Son, that whosoever believeth in him should not perish, but have everlasting life." Notice that word, whosoever. That means there is room for you. The same God that created heaven and earth made a way for sinners to be saved. "But God commendeth his love toward us, in that while we were yet sinners, Christ died for us." He didn't wait. Christ didn't wait until we were lovely. He loved us while we were sinners. Ephesians chapter 1 and verse 7 says, "In whom we have redemption through his blood, the forgiveness of sins according to the riches of his grace." That word redemption carries the idea of being bought back, being purchased, being delivered. The God who owns all things looked at lost mankind and said, "I'll pay the price to buy them back." That price was ultimately the blood of his very own Son. 1 Peter chapter 1 and verse 18 says, "For as much as ye know that ye were not redeemed with corruptible things, as silver and gold, from your vain or empty conversation, a lifestyle received by tradition from your fathers, but with the precious blood of Christ, as of a lamb without blemish and without spot." Now, I want to be very clear on this point. You may have grown up around church. You may know the songs. You may know some verses from the Bible, even by memory. You may know the schedule. You can go to church knowing to stand up, knowing to sit down. You may know how to act, but that doesn't mean you're saved. I've seen this happen many a time, that people realize that just tradition of man will not save them. I wonder, could you ask yourself the question, am I lost? That's not a bad question to ask. It's actually a great question to settle. Some people need to get their salvation settled today. I can't imagine, with the well over 100 radio stations that this program is playing on today, I can't imagine with the thousands, maybe tens of thousands of people that are listening right now, I've got to ponder that there is someone under the sound of my voice right now that would need to, like it says in 2 Corinthians 13:5, examine yourselves whether ye be in the faith. That doesn't say examine someone else. It doesn't mean look over the fence at your neighbor. It means ponder. It means think. It means get honest with God yourself. Maybe you're listening right now and you don't know Christ as your Savior. I'd love to talk to you more about this. We're going to continue this thought tomorrow on the broadcast, but before we go any further, let me give you my number. If you have a question, I'd love for you to text me. You can text me at 309-316-7240. We've been looking at this backdrop of creation and what God wanted to put forward, wanted to promote, wanted to make visible through his creation on this backdrop. And today we're talking about redemption. We're going to pick this up tomorrow, but maybe you need redemption. Maybe you need saved today. You can text me at 309-316-7240. The announcer is going to come on in just a moment to tell you other ways that you can contact us, connect with us. Please don't wait a moment longer. We're going to continue this. We only have 2 days left in the broadcast this week. I want to hear from you. Text me at 309-316-7240. My prayer, as always, is that you have a great day for his glory. We'll plan to talk to you very soon. God bless.

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0: From the international headquarters of the Sword of the Lord Publishers and Ministries here in downtown Murfreesboro, Tennessee, here in the greater metropolitan Nashville area, in the heart of Tennessee, with Tennessee, the USA, and the world at heart. This is Making a Difference, and I'm Dr. Shelton Smith, and looking forward to our time together here today on our radio broadcast that we have the privilege to do on so many, many AM, FM stations around the country and beyond, and as well with the social media sites. Listen, many, many of you who are listening in Asia and Africa, in Europe and other places in the world, we welcome your friendship and are delighted to have you along with us today. And remember, our big national event called the National Sword of the Lord Conference is going to convene July 20 through 23, Walkertown, North Carolina, Gospelite Baptist Church. We have a youth conference, a bus conference, a ladies conference, a patriotic conference, a music conference, and one for church leaders that I call School of the Prophets. And all of that is done with no registration fees, no advance registration, and no fees of any kind. Everybody's a walk-in, and every seat's a free seat. And we look forward to having many of you there. It's a great event for you and your family. So plan, dear friends, to be with us. And let's get now right into the message. This one is part three of my message entitled, Let Your Light Shine.
1: Most of the folks who come inside still have not gotten adjusted to exactly what it is we're supposed to do. The sin of church attendance not being kept. I'm convinced one of the things God's going to keep the whole America accountable for is our lackadaisical, ungodly attitude about keeping Sunday as the Lord's Day. We do anything and everything that we want to do and think it just ought to be, you know, check it off. No big deal. People who will not tithe, go out and make car payments with their tithe and all that kind of thing. Listen, I don't want God's money in my pocket any longer than Sunday. When Sunday comes, I want Him to get it. I don't want to make car payments with it. I'll sell my house and move into something smaller and whatever else, but I don't want to use God's money for that. And knowing what I know, and for me to not be a soul winner would be a crime against God and one for which God would hold me in judgment. We simply need to get the lights on at the church house, and if we get the power on, the lights will come on and we can do the job we're supposed to do. Jesus said, You do err, not knowing the Scriptures nor the power of God. He said, some of them that stand here shall not see death till they have seen the kingdom of God come with power. It was said of John the Baptist, many of the children of Israel shall he turn to the Lord their God, and he shall go before him in the Spirit and in the power of Elijah to turn the hearts of the fathers to the children and the disobedient of the to the wisdom of the just, to make ready a people prepared for the Lord. That's what it's about. When the New Testament uses that word power, it uses two words. Exousia, which means authority, and dunamis, which is the resource or the actual exertion of the power. Illustration. 49 years ago this week, Harry Truman dropped the bombs on Hiroshima and Nagasaki that ended the Second World War. Saved more lives than they took. Harry Truman had become president on the 12th day of April, 1945, the day that FDR died. He'd only been vice president for a few weeks, and he did not even know that we had the bomb. On the 12th of April, when he became president, he did not even know the bomb existed. He was apprised of it almost immediately, and for several weeks he pondered the utilization of what he already had the authority to do. On the 12th day of April, he was authorized, he had the authority to use the power, but he did not use it till the 6th day of August. You and I, John 1:12 says, to as many as received him, to them gave he the exousia, the authority, the power in the sense of God authorizes us. He appropriates to us what we need. And in Acts 1:8, he said, you shall receive dunamis, the power, the resource, You're authorized to do it. Now I give you the actual resource to do it. Take it and use it. Why? For one simple reason. Acts chapter 1 says that power is to exalt Christ. It is to edify a Christian. And it's to evangelize the unsaved. You say, I didn't see that, but it's there. You see, God intends to show Himself strong, and Acts 1:8 says that we shall be witnesses unto Me. That means that we're to exalt Christ. That means that we're to hold Him up. What is our message? We're to come in here and hold Christ up. That's our message. And it's also to edify a Christian. You shall receive power. What's He doing? He's infusing strength into us. He's making us mightier than we are. And then to evangelize the unsaved, God intends through this power to bring sinners to salvation. It happened in the early church. Acts 4:33, with great power, gave the apostles witness of the resurrection of the Lord Jesus. Paul said, I determined not to know anything among you save Jesus Christ and Him crucified. And I was with you in weakness and in fear and in much trembling. Some of you say, that's my biography. That's my life's verse. Weakness and fear and trembling. But he said, my speech and my preaching was not with enticing words, but in demonstration of the Spirit and of power. I'm not ashamed of the gospel of Christ, for it is the power of God unto salvation to everyone that believes. The preaching of the cross is to them that perish foolishness. But unto us which are saved, it is the power of God unto salvation. Folks, real revival in America depends on the power and the light. And when the power is turned on in our churches, the preaching gets hot. I hope you haven't MacArthurized your preaching. I hope you're not locked into just simple little homilies and nice-sounding little phraseology. I hope you're not just happy to present your message and sit down and say, well, it was done. God help us that in these days we'll get the power turned on so the light can be given and our preaching will get hot. Listen, the power's on, the preaching's hot, the power's on, the church comes alive. And when the church gets alive, you'll find that more sinners get saved. I have a little formula that I use. It's find them, fetch them, fix them, feed them. Or you may like it this way. Woo them, win them, wet them, and work them. That's what we're about. You say, but man, we're having trouble in our church. Why don't you go soul winning? You say, man, we're fixing to have a business meeting and a big blow up. Why don't you go soul winning? Why don't you preach ahead of the business meeting, give an invitation, have somebody walk the aisle and rejoice over a sinner getting saved? That'll do more to disrupt the lack of unity in the business meeting than about anything you could do. You say, our budget's faltering. We just can't pay our bills. Why don't you go soul winning? Remember, Jesus needed money to pay His taxes. He went and caught a fish and opened his mouth. Found something in it to pay His taxes with. You say, we just don't have any workers. Why don't you go soul winning? Folks just been saved. Make the best workers. We get the light on. God's power and God's light shining. Man, the tough case is all over the place. One of our fellows was sitting here with me the other night. We were talking about the makeup of our church. And one time we did a little study. About 40% of the 3,000 or so folks who call our place home, about 40% of them have a Roman Catholic background. You say, how did that come about? We just went out and went soul winning in their territory. And up where we live, if you can't get Roman Catholics saved, you probably won't reach a whole lot of folks. Tough cases, you say, sure, they're tough cases, but the power works and the light works. Betty and I took a little vacation, and among the places we went to Frankfort, Kentucky. The beautiful, majestic capital sits there in the city of Frankfort. And within view of that capital, there's a big cemetery that had several historical people buried in it that I wanted to go over and check and photograph their places and so forth. And to my surprise, I went over, and in that cemetery, I found the burial place of Reverend John Gano. And the cemetery listed him as Washington's chaplain. But I said to Betty, I said, oh my, he was much more than the chaplain. That's the Baptist preacher that baptized George Washington. And I said, I have historical documentation of that. And that tells me something about George Washington, because I know that no Baptist preacher would baptize him just to baptize him. He led him to Christ and then baptized him. And I had my picture made there on the little slab that marks the burial place of John Gano. And I said, praise the Lord for that. Listen, the power, the light. We need to refire several times every year, over and over and over again. I wonder if there are not some young preachers in this room today, some young preachers who go back home and say, I'm going to carry the torch in my church. I'm going to carry the torch in my town. I wonder if there are not some young preachers in this crowd today who will say, I'm going to go back home and start soul winning. If nobody helps me, I will do it. I wonder if there are not some young preachers in this crowd who will decide to resign from the Bible a Month Club and just decide you're going to preach this book all the time. I wonder if there are not some young preachers in this crowd who will decide that you'll go home and give invitations Sunday morning, Sunday night, Wednesday night, January, February, March, April, May, June, July, August, September, October, November, December. You say, but I only have a small crowd on Wednesday night. Give an invitation, go ahead and do it. You say, I'd love to have a soul-winning church, but I don't know how to go about it. Listen, if you want to go to Statesville from here, you go out here and you get on Interstate 40 and go west and you'll get to Statesville. You get on the right route, you'll wind up in Statesville. If you want to have a soul-winning church, you've got to get a soul-winning program and start going soul-winning. If you do not get on the right road, you're not going to produce and get where you want to go. So I'm just simply saying, let's keep doing it. Giving out the light, turning the power on, making the candle work, keeping the candlestick finely polished and honed. I went to the Holy Land a few years ago. I was very surprised to learn that there would be 44 Roman Catholics bunched with me in the same bus on the trip, two buses of us. Those 44 Roman Catholics, three drunken priests among them. We got to Gordon's Calvary. Several of them begged to come with me. The Catholics will not take their people to Calvary. They take them over to the Church of the Holy Sepulchre, of course. We stood at Gordon's Calvary and we sang at the cross. We sang He Lives. I preached a little bit about it. Walked outside on that old brick street. One of those ladies from Massachusetts said to me, she said, that does it, that settles it. She said, I'm getting out of that Catholic church as soon as I get back to Massachusetts. I said to her, I said, well, that's wonderful. I'm glad to hear that. But I said, there's something a whole lot more important than that. And I had the privilege to lead her to Christ, standing right there with inside of the cross and the empty tomb. And three others of them before the week was out. I started preaching more than 30 years ago, and I was excited then. I'm excited today. We need to get the power on so we can get the light out.
0: Well, dear friends, we have to stop right there, but I hope this message entitled Let Your Light Shine has been a help to you these last 3 days. And remember, Jesus said, let your light so shine before men that they may see your good works and glorify your Father, which is in heaven. That is the message that we all need to latch on to and just rejoice in the privilege to do it. Hey, listen, friends, sit down sometime soon. Write me a note. I'd love to hear from you. Write to me, Dr. Shelton Smith, at P.O. Box 1099, Murfreesboro, Tennessee, 37133. 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And we'll be back tomorrow, Lord willing, so I hope you'll join me then. Until that time, God bless you. Do have a great, grand, blessed, and fruitful rest of the day, and goodbye for now.

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1: Hello, this is David Snyder, President of Baptist International Missions Incorporated, welcoming you to today's broadcast of Moments for Missions under the direction of our Vice President, Dr. J.B. Godfrey.
2: Well, I always enjoy telling you about our young missionaries who've gone on deputation and raised their support and gone on to the mission field. And today, here's another one, Jessica Harris. And Jessica's a special young lady to Linda and me. She grew up in Japan, the daughter of the man who took my place as Far East director a long time ago and taught Christian school for a good number of years. And then God called her to go as a missionary herself to the country of New Zealand to work with our church planters there. And Jessica says, "This last month has been so full of excitement as I finally made it to the field. It's hard to believe that this is my first prayer letter from New Zealand. So much has happened even in my first month here. Thank you for your prayers and sacrifice, as many of you gave even more for my ticket and for getting settled here. The Lord's given me a car and a house to use, and I'm excited for all that the Lord will do through the many sacrifices of His people. My first few weeks here were very busy with getting the necessary setup items as well as getting a driver's license and all the different things. I never realized how much goes into moving your whole life to a different country. But I was able to jump right into ministry here at Lighthouse Baptist Church as we had our Easter outreach services. We started the weekend with a Friday shared meal and service with a little over 90 people in attendance. Let me just park there a moment to say, when you get 90 people together in New Zealand, that is really wonderful. And then on Saturday, we hosted a youth rally for some of our churches on the South Island. And I'll pause again to say, there are two major islands there in New Zealand, the North Island and the South Island. And then, of course, on Sunday, we celebrated the Lord's resurrection with many visitors, over 100 people in attendance, and two people getting saved. Well, then last Sunday, we had a baptismal Sunday, and seven new converts followed the Lord in baptism. It's so exciting to see how the Lord is working in so many lives here. One of the young men who was baptized was a Japanese boy who had been reached through some friends who attend our church. The morning he was baptized, his parents came to the church for the first time, and I was able to speak with them for a little while. Please pray that the Lord will use me to reach this family. And of course, Jessica grew up in Japan and can speak Japanese and has a heart for them. And then she adds, "It's been such a blessing to have my parents and my brother here to help me get settled and to welcome another addition to my sister and brother-in-law's family." And they, since that time, have come back to the States, and they took off with a Connect group for Japan. But anyway, we're so rejoicing with Jessica and the way God has raised up her support and helped her get to the field. And when I look at some of these young missionaries, they almost seem like my own children. I'd be proud to call them that. I've known some of them really all of their lives, and I've watched them grow up and mature, and I've watched them be sensitive to God's leading in their lives. Jessica taught and was a good teacher at Franklin Road Baptist Church in Murfreesboro, Tennessee, for a long time, and they hated to lose her, but she knew that God wanted her to go and serve in the country of New Zealand. And I would ask that you pray much in these next days now for Jessica Harris as she gets adjusted to that country.
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We're so glad you've joined us today. God bless you.

0: And now we bring you Viewpoint with Pete Stevenson discussing the Bible's view of family relationships. Our topic today, prayer. I've been stressing the need for parents to pray for their children. It's a tremendous resource, and we shouldn't neglect it. But prayer is not just a matter of going to God with your request. Someone has well said, a short prayer will reach the throne if you don't live too far away. And unfortunately, many Christians live too far away, and their prayers are not effective for their families. Today, I'd like to look at some of those conditions to prayer that God has set down in His Word. These conditions are not meant as a series of roadblocks, each one of which must be successfully hurdled before God will answer your prayers. God is gracious, and He often demonstrates His love to those who deserve it least. But any Christian who consciously refuses to meet one of the conditions for prayer can have no confidence at all that his prayers will be answered. In the first place, you should pray with a pure heart. Psalm 66:18 says, if I regard iniquity in my heart, the Lord will not hear me. Proverbs 15:29 reads, the Lord is far from the wicked, but He heareth the prayer of the righteous. Several other verses also present this same truth. If, however, you are obedient to God's Word, if you're doing your best to put Him first, then you can have confidence that He hears your prayers favorably. 1 John 3:22 teaches this, saying, whatsoever we ask, we receive of Him because we keep His commandments and do those things that are pleasing in His sight. A second condition for prayer is that of forgiveness. Mark 11:25 says, when you stand praying, forgive if you have aught against any. This is illustrated by the parable of the unforgiving servant in Matthew 18. No man can sincerely go to God in prayer until he has first treated others in the same spirit with which he has been treated by God. Yet another condition for successful prayer is that we must base it upon our relationship with Jesus Christ. We are to pray in the name of Jesus. John 15:16 says, whatsoever you shall ask in my name. This means that we pray on the basis of being united by faith with Jesus Christ as Savior. In the Bible, a person's name often suggested some theological truth. In the name Jesus, we find the meaning, Jehovah is salvation. The name Christ is the New Testament counterpart to the Old Testament Messiah, both meaning anointed. So when we pray in the name of Jesus Christ, we are recognizing that our prayers rest upon the foundation of Christ's salvation and that He is the promised anointed one of prophecy. The final condition for prayer that I'll mention today can be illustrated from John 14:13. The Lord said there, whatsoever you shall ask in my name, that will I do, that the Father may be glorified in the Son. Your prayers must be for the glory of God, not for selfish means. I should note that your prayers for yourself do not have to be selfish. God not only takes care of your needs, but He also supplies many of your wants. He is a gracious God, and He delights in showing His love for you. Do any of these conditions limit our prayers for our families? Purity? You ought to be pure whether you have a family or not. Forgiving your enemies? You ought to do that, regardless of your family. Praying in the name of Christ? That doesn't limit your prayers for the family. Praying for the glory of God? God is glorified more when your family is successful. These conditions do not limit your ability to pray for your children. They're simply guidelines to help you walk in such a way as would allow the Lord to more fully bless you. As you abide by these guidelines, you can have confidence that God will bless your children as you commit them to Him through prayer. You've just heard Viewpoint with Pete Stevenson discussing the Bible's view of family relationships.
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1: This is Pastor Darrell Cox, pastor of the Trinity Baptist Church in Mocksville, North Carolina. We're so glad you've tuned in to our broadcast today and hope that you'll stay tuned for the next 15 minutes. We'll have a word of prayer, then a song, then a sermon from the Word of God. Again, let me say thank you for tuning in to our program today. Heavenly Father, bless the broadcast today. Use it for thy honor and glory. And we pray, Lord, sinners will come to Christ because of the gospel that's preached on it. Pray that, Lord, the Christians would get their hearts on fire to go win souls. And pray, God, for those that are struggling, suffering today physically, those that are discouraged. God, help them to get back up and encourage them today. Thank you for the eternal Word of God in our King James Bible. Thank you, Lord, for old-time religion. And we'll thank you for what you do for us. We ask these things in the name above every name, the name of our Lord Jesus Christ. And thank you for what you do for us. In Jesus' name we pray, amen. Thank you for tuning in today, neighbor, to our radio broadcast. This is Pastor Cox speaking to you from the radio room here at the church. It's Wednesday. It's our prayer meeting night here at Trinity Baptist Church tonight at 7. We have our children's program, ages 3 through the 6th grade, and then the nursery's provided. Our choir will sing tonight, Lord's willing, and then a message from the Word of God. That's 7 o'clock. Here tonight. And then Sunday school Sunday morning at 10 a.m. Classes for all ages, from the nurseries up through the adult classes. 11 o'clock our morning service, and 7 o'clock our Sunday evening service. 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That's our mailing address, and that's also our physical address. We run a number of Sunday school buses. If you need transportation, call us at 336-284-2404. Leave your name, your address in the office with the secretaries or on the answer machine. We'll make sure you're contacted, picked up for church and Sunday school. Here's a good song today on the broadcast, and then we're going right back to the Gospel of Mark in the 9th chapter.

0: in the Gospel of Mark, in the 9th chapter, and verse 42 says, "And whosoever shall offend one of these little ones that believe in me, it is better for him that a millstone were hanged about his neck, and he were cast into the sea. And if thy hand offend thee, cut it off. It is better for thee to enter into life maimed than having two hands to go into hell, into the fire that shall never be quenched, where their worm dieth not, and the fire is not quenched. And if thy foot offend thee, cut it off. It is better for thee to enter halt into life than having two feet to be cast into hell, into the fire that shall never be quenched, where their worm dieth not, and the fire is not quenched. And if thy eye offend thee, pluck it out. It is better for thee to enter into the kingdom of God with one eye than having two eyes to be cast into hell fire, where their worm dieth not, and the fire is not quenched. For every one that shall be salted with fire, and every sacrifice shall be salted with salt." Christ here gives a warning about hell, as he does in many times there in the Gospel of Matthew chapter 7, Luke 16, and on, that he gives warnings on and on about hell and the awfulness of it. And I just want to go on record as saying, I believe today in an eternal hell with fire and brimstone and eternal punishment of those that have rejected Jesus Christ as their personal Savior. Now, friend, let me just say this. God does not delight in anybody going to hell. As a matter of fact, God wanted to keep men out of hell so bad that God gave his only begotten Son to go to the cross of Calvary and die on the cross and be buried and risen again the third day. Friend, that men may stay out of hell. What bigger sacrifice could God have made to keep men out of hell than he did to send his Son from heaven to walk down the invisible stairway from glory into a cow shed and be born, my friend, of the Virgin Mary, and to grow up and set his face like a flint towards Calvary and go and die for my sins and yours so that we would not have to go to hell. And my friend, I wouldn't want anybody to go to hell. I mean nobody. I don't want anybody to go to hell. And God doesn't want anybody to go to hell. I'm sure of that. And he wants you saved. If you're listening to me today, you can't even imagine, and nor can I imagine, the awfulness of hell, what it would be like to be in outer darkness, falling end over end, tumbling into hell, burning in excruciating pain, hearing the screams of millions and millions of people that'll die and go to hell, but in outer darkness where there'll be gnashing of teeth and the cursing and the loud screams and all of the desires that men have here. You imagine, my friend, though all the alcoholics that are that crave alcohol every day, and you get into hell and die without God, there still those cravings will be there. You take the whoremongers and the adulterers and all of those that have been into all that pornography and all that to die without God, those lustful desires will still be in those who die without God and spend eternity in hell. And yet those desires cannot be filled. Those that would beg and plead for one drop of water cannot get it. Those that cry and scream and beg to be able to be set free from hell and to be able to be turned out of hell, they can scream, but it'll be in vain. They can cry out to God, but it'll be in vain. As a matter of fact, you say, well, what will God do when people cry out? You know something? I'm going to show you something. There's people today laughing at God and mocking God, and they laugh at him and mock God and make fun of God, make fun of religion. Now, and let me tell you, they make fun of salvation, but when they get in hell, they will not. And let me tell you something. Over here in the first chapter, my friend, of the book of Proverbs, let me just give this to you here. In verse 24 of the first chapter of Proverbs, he said, because... he said in verse 23, "Turn you at my reproof. Behold, I will pour out my spirit unto you, and I will make known my words unto you." Well, right now, God's word's being made known unto you if you're listening. "Because I've called and ye refused, I've stretched out my hand and no man regarded, but ye have set at naught all my counsel and would none of my reproof. I also will laugh at your calamities, and I will mock when your fear cometh. When your fear cometh as desolation, and your destruction cometh as a whirlwind, and when distress and anguish cometh upon you, then shall they call upon me, but I will not answer. They shall seek me early, but shall not find me. For they that hated knowledge and did not choose the fear of the Lord, they would none of my counsel, they despised all my reproof. Therefore shall they eat of the fruit of their own way, and be filled with their own devices. For the turning away of the simple shall slay them, and the prosperity of the fools shall destroy them. But whosoever hearkeneth unto me shall dwell safely, and shall be quiet from the fear of evil. You know what that means? If a man will hearken unto the counsel of God and say, receive God's only begotten Son that died for you, was buried for you, and risen again for you, my friend, that's God's only escape route from you being able to stay out of hell. There's not a plan B. There's not a back door. There's not some fire escape. My friend, when a man closes his eyes in death without God and dives and goes to a devil's hell, let me tell you something, friend, it's sealed. His doom is sealed forever and ever, and he'll burn in hell forever. But let me tell you something, that's not in God's plan. That's not in the mind of God. God today is wanting you to realize that you're lost without God. The Bible said, he that believeth on the Son is not condemned, but he that believeth not is condemned already, because he hath not believed on the name of the only begotten Son of God. But the Bible said, for God so loved the world that he gave his only begotten Son, that whosoever believeth in him should not perish but have everlasting life. And if you'll come to Jesus Christ today, bow your head there by that radio, wherever you're listening, pull your automobile off of the road, stop in that workplace, wherever you are, and said, oh God, I know I'm a sinner, but know that your dear Son paid my sin debt at the top of Calvary's mountain when he died and shed his blood and rose again from the dead. I receive you by faith today, my friend. You'll be saved today. And that's all of my time, and God bless you until next time is our prayer.
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1: 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This is Mr. Bill. Welcome to the Children's Gospel Hour.

0: Do you ever do more than you're supposed to do? You say, more, Mr. Bill? Yeah. Do you ever, like, if Mama tells you to clean your room, do you do more than she expects? Now, I know you know what she expects because she's told you enough times to clean your room, and she comes in and she'll say, okay, okay. Or, yeah, wait a minute, you forgot that. And so you know what she's expecting out of you. And some of you are real good. You get it real down that, you know, she's happy. But do you ever go beyond that? Oh, imagine what it would be like if you would go beyond that and she came in and she'd say, wow, what happened here? You know what? You'd be so excited to hear that statement, going beyond. Well, today we're going to meet a man who went beyond what he was told to do. Imagine that. Yeah, imagine there's somebody like that. Well, of course, he's in the Bible. Yes, his name was Jehu. Now, let's find out what Jehu was expected to do. Remember what he was? He was the executioner for God. Listen to what it says. And thou shalt smite the house of Ahab thy master, for the whole house of Ahab shall perish, and I will make the house of Ahab like the house of Jeroboam the son of Nebat, and like the house of Baasha the son of Ahijah, and the dog shall eat Jezebel in the portion of Jezreel, and there shall be none to bury her. And he opened the door and fled. So you remember who that was. That was that prophet, the son of the prophet, who went in there. And, of course, he told him, this is what you are to do. Did he do what he was told to do? He certainly did. Well, I mean, right away, got his other generals with all their army, and they went after the king, who was the son of Ahab on the throne at that time. And boy, they put him to death. And then when he got through with him, he made his way toward where Jezebel was. Yes, sir. Had Jezebel thrown down, and of course she was killed at that moment. And then he went in to eat, and he had kind of forgotten about the matter of the dogs eating her. But obviously that's nothing he could do. He wasn't supposed to call the dogs, and he just was told that the dogs were going to eat her. So that was not part of his job. But when he came out, she had been eaten by the dogs, and you remember that. Well, there was also something we didn't mention much last time, and that was the 70 other sons of King Ahab. Yes, sir. Ahab, of course, was dead and gone, but these 70 sons, oh yeah, they were still there, and they were in the city of Samaria, and they were being brought up by the great men of the city. And so he comes along, Jehu and his army, and he says to the people up there, he says, I'll tell you what, I'm ready to make war. Take one of the sons of Ahab, put him on the throne there, and let's fight. And boy, I'll tell you what, they all said, we don't want to fight. Okay. He said, if you don't want to fight, there's only one thing you can do. He said, you got to put to death all the sons of Ahab, and I want to see their heads. And so they did. Yep. So all the sons of Ahab were killed, every one of them. So really, when you look around, he had done what he had been told to do. That was it. So all he had to do now was begin reigning as king. But you know what? He had another thought in his mind that he wanted to do. And as he was going along after having killed those 70 sons, you remember the nice man he met by the name of Jehonadab? And Jehonadab and he got together, and I don't know what they said all. You know, the Bible doesn't tell everything that was said amongst people. Obviously, it would be too long a book if it did. Well, anyhow, they must have been discussing something else that was on both their hearts. Because we find that Jehu says to Jehonadab, is your heart right like my heart is right? And he said, we're one in this thing. He said, so what have you been thinking? And they came up with the house of Baal. Oh, yes. Baal was the evil god that Jezebel worshipped. And when I say the evil god, there was no living thing called Baal, nor person like that, just an image. But it was an idea, and it was a bad worship. I mean, very evil. And so, anyhow, the two of them said, you know what? We ought to destroy Baal worship here in Judah. Yeah, God hadn't told them to do it, but he said, we ought to do that. And so they made their plans, and they called to all the Baal worshipers, called them in, said, I've got an announcement I want to make that you will be interested in. Now, and everybody wonders what a new king is going to do. I know when we get a new president, yeah, we always wonder which way he's going to go. When we get a new Supreme Court justice, nobody knows what kind of decisions he'll make, and everybody wonders about it. And so I'm sure they were wondering. And he gets up before them, or the ones that had come together, and he said, Ahab worshipped Baal a little, but I am going to worship Baal much. And by the way, it was true what he said. Ahab had not been a real big worshiper of Baal. He did have his own little personal thing, kind of like for his own in his palace. But he did not go to the house of Baal to worship. You say, well, why did he worship that little? Because of Jezebel. Man, when you live with a woman like that, screaming and hollering and throwing commands out, unless you had real convictions the other way, you probably would just follow what she said. And that's what he did. Well, he said, I'm going to serve Baal much. He said, I want you to go and gather all the children of Baal and bring them here. And I don't mean children. These are grown people now who worship Baal. There might have been children among them. There might have been women among them. But the Bible does say all the worshipers of Baal along with their priests were brought together there. He said, we're going to have a solemn assembly to worship Baal. Now go out and get everybody here, get all the vestments here, and come together, and we're going to do it here shortly. And so they did. They came from every which way. Oh my, they were all there. And he said, get the vestments on. Everyone put their vestments on. And he was decked out like a Baalish priest. Boy, he was really looking that. And then he went in and he said, see that there be none of Jehovah worshipers here. Don't want anybody spying on us. Don't want anybody messing up Baal wouldn't be happy if they were here. Get them out of here. And I guess there weren't any, but it doesn't say. But nonetheless, he said, get them all out of here. And then, just before he goes in to have the solemn assembly, he tells his soldiers, now, boys, you surround that place. And he said, when you hear this signal, and whatever signal it was, he said, when you hear this signal, I want you to come in and slay everyone in there. Except me, obviously. In other words, slay all the Baal worshipers. Don't let one of them escape. If you do, your life will go for his. And so he went in there and he starts his thing. And then the signal was given. And boy, I mean, they came in with a vengeance, killed them all. And then they went to the cities that these wicked people had lived in and killed everybody in those cities, women and children. Yes, sir, killed them all. And then they took all the images of Baal and totally destroyed them and got rid of them. And thus, Baal worship as a whole was taken out. Now, that didn't mean that every person who had a little idol to Baal in his house somewhere was destroyed. They couldn't find all those people. But the basic Baal worship, people who had moved in at the behest of Jezebel, were gone. He had done the job. And it was a job he had not been told to do. It was a good job, too. And you know what? This was very pleasing to the Lord. And the Lord said, because you did what I told you to do, he said, four of your sons are going to be on the throne of Israel. This was an unusual thing, because up until now, most of the people who were kings were destroyed by the next guy who wanted to be king, who was probably not a member of his family. He just wanted to take over. And it just kept going like that. But Jehu was going to have four sons to reign. Yes, sir. It wasn't necessarily because he did the extra. No, he just did the job God told him to do, the executioner of the house of Ahab. But you know what? It was a good thing that he did more than he was told to do. You know, if you, like I said, if you'll do work for your mom around the house and start doing extra, you'll be surprised how thrilled your parents will be, and that'll make you happy. It will. Hey, I'll tell you what, I remember my first job, it was in a fast food place. And you know what? It was easy to tell the ones who were just doing their job. And if you did your job, you got your pay. But some people, and have you noticed that when you go to burger places or chicken places, some people just smile and are excited to see you there. That's going above and beyond. They're not paid to do that. No, they're paid to just get your hamburger out, get your chicken nuggets out, whatever it is. But they are, hey, these people go above and beyond. And generally, they're the ones get the raises. And if not, they can go home saying, man, I really enjoyed my work. You know, if you're doing above and beyond, you'll enjoy it. You'll enjoy your homework more if you start doing a little extra study. And especially when you get into your Bible and you start memorizing on your own. Not just because your parents do or they're doing it at Sunday school, and that you're studying rather than just reading. Or some of you, bless your heart, all you do is take a little devotional book and you don't even read your Bible. Hey, start doing more. The more you do willingly, above and beyond the basic minimum just to get by, the happier you'll be, the more educated you'll be, and the more usable you will be. Well, I'll tell you what. That was what Jehu did. There is a sad thing to end this, though. Jehu kept on worshiping Jehovah, but using the calves that Jeroboam had set up, and this was not pleasing to the Lord. And so those four people would reign, and at the very end of it, it all ended, because when you worship these other calves, it brought other sins in, and it brought trouble. But I want us to remember Jehu doing more than he was asked. Maybe there's someone listening today and you don't know Jesus Christ as your Savior. I would like to invite you to accept him into your heart right now. Yes, just tell him, Lord, I believe you died on the cross for me and you were buried and rose again. By the way, do you do believe that, don't you, that Jesus died for you and took your sins on him? Jesus, I'm sorry about my sins. Please forgive me. Come into my heart and be my Savior. I want to be saved and know it. And the Bible says this, whosoever shall call upon the name of the Lord shall be saved. Call upon him. Tell him that you're a sinner and believe he died and rose again and you want him to save you. He'll do it. Ask him now if you've never done so. If you want to be saved, ask him and mean it. He'll save you. Dear Jesus, please forgive me for being a sinner. Come into my heart and save me with your blood. Amen. Did you pray that? Did you mean it with all your heart? I'd like you to call me. Yes, call me, Mr. Bill, and tell me of your decision to receive Christ as Savior. I'll be glad to help you to begin growing in our Lord Jesus Christ. The number is 1-888-882-1336. I'll repeat it. 1-888-882-1336. But there's another way you can contact us. And by the way, you can get downloads of our broadcasts and different things. 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Goodbye.
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Once again, we say welcome aboard. It's good to be with you at this time. Brother Munn speaking, our program here called A Fisherman's 5-Minute Look at the Book. Hey, it's good being with you this week. Hope our time is catching you just right. We've been talking about something a little different, a little strange this week. And people sort of, they say, Brother Munn, you're just a nice guy. So every once in a while, we have to kind of preach in such a way where people say, whoo, Brother Munn is mean this week. Brother Munn is, he got up on the wrong side of the bed. But talking about this week, how sin pays. It pays to sin. You said, are you sure? Yeah. It will pay you to sin. You said, no. Yes. It certainly will. Now, my text here. Now, I've got a text here. It's got an hour's worth of stuff in it. I only have 5 minutes, so I have to read just the first part of the verse. It says, the wages of sin. How about that? Romans 6:23. For the wages of sin. What is wages? That's payment for work. You say, if I sin, I can get paid for it? Yes. You certainly can. Now, the things that you're going to get paid, I don't know if you want those or not. This week, we've sort of provoked folk in thinking about this. How'd you like to have some good old bad health? You said, what do you mean, good old bad health? I mean, just some bad health. Some of you have been, you said, I'd like to go to the hospital. You know, I'd like to eat some of that hospital food. I'd like to have some pain. I ain't had any pain in a long time. I want pain. I want pain. You want some of that? Just start sinning, my friend. Just have a whole day. Just let her rip, you know. Let your mind go bad, you know. Get out there and live on the edge a little bit. Take a bunch of stuff inside your body, you know that God doesn't want you to get involved with. You said, Brother Munn, if that's what you want to do, if you want some bad health, see, sin will pay. Honestly, it'll pay you off. Pay you off in bad health. We talked about yesterday how to pay you off in shame. You know, you're tired of having your shoulders up. You're tired of being strong. Some of you guys, you're tired of being handsome, chin up in the air, chest out, you know. Oh, you want to bow your head. And when somebody walks by, you want to bow your head to the point whereby, oh, it almost causes you to weep when you get in conversation with others and people begin to ask you what's wrong. The wages of sin, my friend, sin pays. Yes. It'll pay you off in unforgettable memories. The wages of sin. You said, what do you mean unforgettable memories? You know, when you sin, it does something as far as your conscience is concerned. The conscience is something you can't sin against and get away with it. You sort of never forget it. At the very moment of happiness, sometimes, it could arise and slay you. I'll be honest with you. I would like to say that I've lived a perfect life all my life. The first part of my life as a commercial fisherman. I was a very wicked person. I'm not going to talk about this. I don't think we need to even talk about those things. And as far as this wickedness is concerned, I've seen situations to where I've actually been praying and talking to the Lord and have some of those thoughts come back to my mind. You said, what are you saying, my friend? As far as sin, oh, it pays. It pays to sin, but I don't think you want to pay. Unforgettable memories? With a believer, I want to have precious memories. Come on, don't you know what I'm talking about? I don't want to just be one time sitting in a chair listening to the Word of God or reading the Bible and all of a sudden have some of that stuff come back into my mind again. And it's paying me off because I did what was wrong. Sin pays. Really? Yes. Sin will pay you. In reference to unforgettable memories, it'll pay you off in mental anguish. The book of Mark chapter 5, don't have time to go there. There's a man that's called, we call him the maniac of Gadara. Sin drove him insane. My friend, if as far as this book is concerned, I'll be honest with you. If you can get people to live right and live honorable, what will it do? Sometimes it would empty out mental institutions and it would take and cause the pharmaceutical industry to go broke in the realm of having people just to swallow a pill to try to forget something, you know. Mental anguish for the believer, it should be. Precious memories. For the believer, it should be, God hath not given us the spirit of fear, but of power and of love and of a sound mind. And you said, I tell you what, as far as my mind is concerned, I'm tired of being sound in mind. You know, I'd like to just go wild just a little bit. Oh, I tell you what, I'd just like to, experience something just a little on the wild. Hey, just start sinning. Sin it up, my friend. The Bible says the wages of sin is death. It'll pay. It'll pay you off in unforgettable memories, if that's what you want. It'll pay you off in mental anguish,
if that's what you want. It pays to sin. Until tomorrow, Fisher Munn saying goodbye.

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0: You're listening to the Living by Faith broadcast. Faith Baptist Church in Bourbonnais, Illinois is excited to bring you this program hosted by Dr. Terry Angel. As you listen to the preaching of God's Word today, please allow it to speak to your heart as Dr. Angel brings the message.
1: Jesus is meek. He possesses controlled strength. Example, in the Garden of Gethsemane, we preached about this a few weeks ago, the soldiers came, Jesus said to them, "Who are you looking for?" "Jesus of Nazareth." Remember his response? "I am he." What was the result of those three words? Poof. The soldiers were knocked to the ground. They fell backwards. The strength and power in his name. I am. I am. The strength and power in the name of Jesus was enough to knock the soldiers, I'm talking about strong men, on the ground. Now people, if his words had that much strength, then how much more strength did he possess? But you know what Jesus did? Jesus used his strength to help people, to heal, to save, and to provide. Think if he had used his power to maim or hurt people. Think about that. Everybody he came into contact with would have been in danger. Right? But he possessed meekness, controlled strength. Now, another word that is used with meekness in the Bible is the word gentleness. Paul wrote about the meekness, I'm quoting, meekness and gentleness of Christ. Gentleness does not mean weakness. Gentleness is something that physically strong people can possess. I was trying to remember who this was. My wife says it was my mother. So, Mom, if this was you, give me a nod of the head. And if not, it was somebody else. Doesn't matter. But I am thinking of male nurses who work with sick patients in a hospital. I have heard it said that male nurses are gentler with people than female nurses. Was that you? All right. That was her experience. No offense to the lady nurses in here. But I could see how the attitude of, "Hey, I've had a baby. Don't talk to me about pain." Right? I could see how that could come across sometimes from a female nurse. A man nurse could never say that. But that was Mom's experience. A male nurse that possessed far more physical strength was more gentle with her than the female nurses. So, those two things. Now, the truth is, for me anyway, others could probably do better, that meekness is a little difficult to define. But there are a couple of passages that shed some light on how meekness works in us. The results of meekness. The results of meekness. I want to show you these. Matthew chapter 11. Turn over a few pages if you brought your Bible. If you didn't, I think it'll be okay. You'll follow. It's not hard. Matthew chapter 11. Well-known passage of Scripture at the end of the chapter. Verse number 29. Verse 28, 29, and 30 are great verses. Jesus is speaking here. "Come unto me, all you that labor and are heavy laden, I will give you rest. Take my yoke upon you. Learn of me." Verse 29. "For I am meek and lowly in heart." And then he goes on. So Jesus said he was meek and lowly in heart. But it is what he said previously in verse 27 that sheds some light on this meekness. He says in verse number 27, "All things are delivered unto me of my Father." Do you see that? "All things are delivered unto me of my Father." This correlates with Paul's statement in 1 Corinthians chapter 11, verse 3, listen, where he said, "The head of Christ is God." Right. Now, what do we know about God the Father, God the Son, and God the Spirit? These three are what? They are co-equal. It has nothing to do with equality. Christ is equal with God the Father. It has everything to do with "all things are delivered unto me of my Father." While on earth, Jesus, who is equal with God, was submitted to the will of his Father. Everything Jesus did while on earth was in submission to his Father's will. Jesus did not come to do his own thing. but rather he came to obey his Father's will. This is what he said in John chapter 6, verse 38. Listen, this is so plain. For I am come down from heaven, not to do my own will, but the will of him that sent me. Well, who sent him? His Father did. So Jesus said so plainly, I didn't come here to do what I wanted to do. I came here to do what my Father had sent me to do. All things are delivered unto me of my Father. And he said he is meek. So here's one of the results of meekness, folks. The meek are submissive to God's will. The meek are submissive to God's will. Now, I want you to listen to this verse. We don't have time to turn to it. And just study through the Bible. Psalm 25:9. Somehow I missed this verse over the years. The meek will he guide in judgment, and the meek will he teach his way. Now, did you listen to that? Or were you daydreaming? The meek will he guide in judgment, and the meek will he teach his way. Can God guide you? Can God teach you his way? Can he? Or is your mind so steadfastly made up concerning what you want to do that he cannot guide or teach you? If so, you lack meekness. Because one of the results of meekness is being submissive to the will of God. The meek know their need of guidance. They know their need to be taught. And they are willing to submit their own will to God's divine will. And when we submit our will to His divine will, He can guide us. He can teach us. Does your marriage need guidance? Whether you think so or not, it does. Does your parenting need guidance? Does your relationship with your parents need guidance? Does your relationship with those you work with need guidance? I mean, on and on and on I could go, folks. We need God's guidance. We need to be taught His way. But if my mind is made up already about what I'm going to do, and I'm not interested in what He wants, I'm not going to be taught. I'm not going to be guided. I lack meekness.
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0: Well, we're looking at the first eight verses of 1 Corinthians chapter 6, where it talks about the believers, especially the Grecian believers, who court was a part of culture, taking their brothers to law for the smallest and the most trivial matters, which was customary in those days. But he was showing them that Christ came by a new living way, and that we should judge within the church, and court is held there in these matters, not amongst unbelievers. And I read a story many years ago that I think might be a help with what Paul is trying to convey here. When I was a boy, I remember watching, it was very popular at the time, The People's Court. And this is pre-Judge Judy, okay? I'm going to date myself. And it was Judge Joseph Wapner. And I remember watching Judge Wapner occasionally on The People's Court. And he was a judge in the Municipal and Superior Courts of Los Angeles, California for 20 years, from 1959 to 1979. And he was the first judge to appear on the People's Court, and he was on there from 1983 to 1991. Now, he wrote a book that I read once called A View from the Bench, and in that book he told of the case that he tried in the early 1970s. He said it was a perfectly clear day, and there was a middle-aged woman that was in a hurry, and she stepped out of her car at a motel in Los Angeles, and she failed to see a parking barrier that was about 8 inches tall, and her toe caught the top of it. Her momentum threw it forward, causing her foot to twist in the space between the barrier and the pavement. They had to call paramedics and take her to the county hospital, and the first call she made after receiving medical attention was to her lawyer, and she sued the owner-operator of the motel for negligence. The barrier was placed where an innocent woman might easily trip over it. In essence, she claimed that the owner had set as a trap, and she didn't want to put the motel owner in jail, but she wanted money for her medical treatment and a very large sum for her pain and suffering, words we're all familiar with these days. On the other hand, the owner of the motel saw things in a completely different light. The parking lot barrier might have been a few inches too high. Perhaps it was slightly obscured by the cars that were parked next to it, but any careful person would have noticed it right away. A careful person doesn't walk into concrete barriers on a bright, clear day. In light of this fact, the woman who fell, she was responsible for what they call contributory negligence. There's rarely an accident without either willfulness or negligence. So, proceeding the trial, both parties met in the Superior Court chambers of Judge Wapner, and they gave their stories, and an insurance adjuster representing the motel owner came with the defense counsel, and he said the lady has no case, as insurance adjusters are often prone to declare. But because you never know how a jury's emotions will rule, they would offer the injured lady $5,000, which is a very reasonable sum in 1973. In fact, that would have been a year's wages probably. And Judge Wapner called in the lady and her lawyer, and interestingly, she was still limping a year later after tripping over a parking barrier, okay? She was faking it. And the judge presented the offer of the defense, and the woman became indignant and offended, and she refused the offer, even though the judge told her, Judge Wapner told her, it was an excellent offer, and she ought to take it. And the woman could not believe the judge suggested that she would accept that. And he told her that if the jury found her guilty of any contributory negligence, she would walk out of the court penniless, and she would owe her lawyer and the hospital. And she refused. This is what she said: "How can you possibly presume to tell me to settle this case? You can't feel my pain." That's what she said to the judge. And Judge Wapner said this after a few moments. He said, "Yes, but I've had my own pain, and I know what pain feels like." What that woman didn't know was that in 1945, Judge Wapner was a lieutenant in the army serving in Cebu City in the Philippines during World War II. His division had taken Cebu City from the Japanese under General MacArthur, and the Japanese were then entrenched in the hills surrounding the city. They had built honeycomb tunnels and bunkers reinforced with timber and steel beams, and they had taken 20-millimeter cannons from Zeros, that was the Navy fighter plane that had been damaged, and they set them to fire off. They took those cannons out of those planes and sent them on tracks and where they could fire on the American forces who were advancing to take the hills. And they were loaded with phosphorus tracers that exploded into very hard and hot fragments on impact. And only 2 days before, Lieutenant Wapner had nearly been shot by a Japanese sniper. He was crossing a rice paddy when he felt something hit his pack as he noticed bullets kicking up water around him. So he raced to dry land and found that a Japanese Arisaka bullet had ripped through his poncho and knapsack into a can of tuna his mother had sent him from home. The fighting had become bloody and brutal. His unit was pinned down. He began digging an entrenchment when one of those 20-millimeter rounds exploded around him. He felt a pain he had never known before that day as he was hit by that hot phosphorus and shrapnel. And the Japanese attempted to overrun them in one of their famous bonsai attacks, and he spent the entire night surrounded by the attacking Japanese. He heard the cries of the wounded and dying on both sides. The terror of battle stole all the sleep from him that night. And they operated on his back and foot in the hospital, and as he was coming in and out of consciousness and recovery, he heard a weeping nurse pass the news that President Franklin Roosevelt had died. He was in the hospital, heard that. He said that the men who had seen the bloodiest combat in the Pacific wept like small children. President Roosevelt was very famous. He was like a father to the country. And the personal pain of those men in the recovery tent was placed on the back burner as they felt the pain of their nation at the loss of their president. He said all of the agony of the past 3 days, he said the president's death was the bottom falling out, and it lingered the longest of all his pains. When that lady who had tripped over a parking barrier had said that he could not feel her pain, all the memories and emotions of that day they came back to him and overtook him. On that night when he felt his own pain, the pain of his men who were dying and getting maimed around him, and the pain of FDR's death, he realized that a great deal of life is exactly and precisely about being able to feel pain. Humanity starts when one human being can empathize with another person's pain, with another human being's pain. The ability of the judge is determined by how well he can put themselves, they can put themselves in the place of the men and women who appear before them. That's the heart of being a decent judge. It's crucial to comprehend the context of the case and both parties involved. And a judge does not decide a case based on empathy and compassion alone. The facts are a part as well. And he said the fact that Judge Joe Wapner and thousands of other judges offer justice with reference to needs of the ordinary American without regard to wealth or skin color or political affiliation, for the most part, is a great accomplishment of this country and this people. With rare exceptions, judges in America feel for the people who come before them. Those people are not just pawns to be moved about for the convenience of some political party or one's boss or supposedly perfect cause. This, too, is a great fact of the American justice system and something for us all to rejoice about. The judge, he said, is able to put themselves in the place of the people that they're determining justice for. Well, as it turns out, that lady turned down the settlement. The case went to a trial before a jury. After only a few hours, they returned with the statement that she was not entitled to recover damages. Her own negligence in failing to see a concrete barrier in broad daylight was a complete mystery, the juror said. She asked Judge Wapner. She said, "Does this mean I don't get any money?" He told her that that's exactly what it meant. She then wanted to accept the $5,000 she was offered just days before, but then she found out it was too late. She lost the case. She would get nothing. She walked away shocked and empty-handed. Now listen, the problem with the person who is offended, get this, this is the whole point today, they only feel their own pain. They often do not really want justice as much as they want their pain to be inflicted upon the pain of the one who wronged them. There are decent people with empathetic hearts in our churches. We are more than qualified to judge amongst ourselves. This is true for us today as it was for the church at Corinth. We have to look beyond our own pain to the pain of another, and if you can feel another person's pain, you are qualified to sit in the court of the church. And let me say something. If you're a Christian, you are qualified to feel the pain of another. That's the part of the Christian life. That's part of being like Christ. Christ felt our pain. He took our pain. He was qualified to suffer in our place. We need to remember what Paul said at the very outset of this epistle in verse 2 of the first chapter, that all that in every place call upon the name of Jesus Christ our Lord. All. Every Christian in every place that calls on the name of the Lord Jesus Christ, if they, as Christ has felt our pain, we can feel the pain of our brothers and sisters in Christ, and we can judge the smallest of matters.
1: No longer a pauper in rags of poverty.
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1: Hello, friend. 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

Well, today we're going to deal with the second ingredient of temptation. We spent the last several days saying that the first person we have to deal with is ourselves, because the Bible says, but every man is tempted when he is drawn away of his own lust and enticed. Drawn away of his own lust, that's number one. Enticed, that's number two. Now, both of them have to be there in order for a temptation to occur. We talked about examining our own heart. Do we have that secret desire? Do we have that secret lust? If we had the opportunity and we thought no one would ever find out, what wrong would we do? What are we bent towards? What haven't we really dealt with in our Christian life? We've got to first examine our own heart. So two different ingredients have to be present for a temptation to occur. Let me see if I can illustrate this. Okay, I was at the gas station. This happened years ago, and I was down there putting fuel in my truck. And you know what? There was a guy that pulled on the other side of the pumps, and he started gassing up his truck, and he was rummaging around the back of his truck, and he had a cooler there, and he pulled out a can of beer, and he looked over and said, "Hey, buddy, you want one?" Oh, my goodness, preacher. Jerry Ross, Pastor Jerry Ross, is being tempted with beer. No temptation occurred. Did you hear me? No temptation occurred. There has to be two ingredients for a temptation to occur. First of all, there has to be within me a secret desire, a secret lust, to drink beer in this case. Folks, listen to me. Jerry Ross is not a perfect person. And trust me, I know my faults. And I think I know my besetting sins, and I struggle like everybody else. Hey, if the Apostle Paul struggled, I guess we're all going to struggle. But I think I can honestly say before God, there is no secret desire for a drink of beer. I do not sit around sometimes just battling this inward desire to taste beer. So since I had no desire, there was no temptation. You say, well, the man was enticing you. He was offering you something bad. Yes, I know, but there's two necessary ingredients. See the importance of dealing with your own heart first, folks. You say, preacher, how'd you handle that? I kind of laughed and I said, man, I appreciate it. Thank you very much. But I said, I don't drink beer. Matter of fact, I'm a Baptist preacher. And he kind of turned red and got embarrassed and said, hey, preacher, I'm sorry. I didn't know that. I said, I know you didn't. I said, listen, you seem like a good guy. And I handed him a gospel tract and invited him to come to our church. And you know what, folks? I drove away thinking it was kind of funny, but not going, oh, Lord, thank goodness I dodged the bullet. I was this close to drinking beer. No, I hope you're understanding this. So how do we diffuse temptations? How do we eliminate temptations, or at least narrow the possibilities that it can happen in our lives? It's got to start in our own heart. I know I said we were going to start with the second ingredient. We will get to it a little bit here. But folks, listen to me. We're 90% of the problem. We're 90% of the problem. Listen, mom and dad, you got a kid that's always getting trouble in school, and then you want to blame some other kid, or you want to blame the teacher. Well, if he wasn't hanging around that other kid, or if he wasn't hanging around that crowd, he wouldn't do that. Listen, he wouldn't do it if he didn't have some things wrong in his heart. And we're so quick to want to put the blame on everybody else. When our baby, come on, our little baby does wrong, what we better do is understand they got a heart problem. They got some things they need to get squared away. Because if you've eliminated the wrong desires from your heart, then that enticer is not going to have any effect on you whatsoever. All right, we'll try to get to the second ingredient tomorrow. Until then, let's continue to look for that blessed hope and the glorious appearing of the great God and our Savior, Jesus Christ.

If Jesus came to your house to spend a day or two, if he came unexpectedly, I wonder what you'd do. And when you saw him coming, would you meet him at the door with arms outstretched in welcome to your heavenly visitor? Or would you have to change some things before you let him in, like burn some magazines and put the Bible where they had been? Could you let Jesus just walk right in, or would you have to rush about to hide your worldly music and put some hymn books out? Oh, I know you'd give your nicest room to such an honored guest, and all the food that you'd serve him would be the very best. And you'd keep assuring him that you're glad to have him there, that serving him in your own home is joy beyond compare. And I wonder if the Savior spent a day or two with you, would you go right on doing the things that you always do? Would you turn the radio off and hope that he hadn't heard and wish you hadn't uttered that last loud, hasty word? Would you go right on saying the things that you always say? Would life for you continue as it does from day to day? And would your family conversation keep up its usual pace? And would you find it hard each meal just to say a table grace? And then would you sing the songs that you always sing and read the books that you read and let him know the things on which your mind and your spirit feed? And would you take Jesus with you everywhere that you had planned to go? Or maybe change your plans for just a day or so? Would you be glad to have him meet your very closest friends? Or would you hope that they'd stay away until his visit ends? Would you be glad to have him stay forever on and on? Or would you sigh with great relief when at last he was gone? You know, it might be interesting to know the things that you would do if Jesus Christ came in person

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0: God is good all the time, and all the time, God is good. 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
1: This week, we're sitting at the feet of Christ once again as He teaches His disciples from the Sermon on the Mount. And this sermon begins with what's known as the Beatitudes. We've been looking at Matthew chapter 5, verse 8 this week. Blessed are the pure in heart. We've been defining this, talking about it. Yesterday we saw that what God does for the pure, He shows Himself pure and He blesses the pure. Today we're going to kind of chase this word pure through the Bible and look and see what things are mentioned as pure. So let's begin. There's quite a list here, and we won't take a lot of time on each one, but I'll just kind of read most of them to you. First of all, Job 11, verse 4, doctrine is pure. Amen? Pure doctrine. Job 16, verse 7, prayer is pure. Job 28, verse 19, gold is pure. Daniel chapter 7, verse 9, wool is pure. Zephaniah 3, 9, language. Malachi 1, 11, offering. Matthew chapter 5, verse 8, of course, the one we're talking about this week, the heart. Psalms 12, verse 6, Psalms 119, 140, and Proverbs 30, verse 5, big surprise, the words of the Lord. Amen. If there's anything pure, definitely the words of the Lord are. Psalms 19, verse 8, the commandments of the Lord. 1 Timothy 3, 9 and 2 Timothy 1, 3, a pure conscience. Hebrews 10, 22 talks about pure water. James 1:27, pure religion. By the way, what is pure religion? It might surprise you. You ought to look at that verse. Pure religion before God is to visit the fatherless and the widows in their affliction and to keep himself unspotted from the world. That's what God considers pure religion. James 3:17 talks about pure wisdom. 2 Peter 3:1 talks about a pure mind. Revelation chapter 15, verse 6 talks about the saints wearing pure linen. And Revelation 22, verse 1, one of my favorites, talks about that pure river of water, clear as crystal, proceeding out of the throne of God. Amen? And so these are all the things, when you chase that word pure through the Bible, that you find mentioned as pure. And so again, let me just remind you that purity is important to God. Amen? God Himself is pure, and God gives us a list of things that are pure, and God expects us as Christians to live our lives in a pure way. And the only way to do that, folks, is to keep the flesh crucified and to stay right with God. As we learned yesterday, keep short accounts with God. Keep your sin confessed up. Amen. By the way, pure doesn't mean perfect, okay? Because none of us will ever be perfect until we get our new body one of these days, and that won't happen until we get to heaven, all right? But in the flesh, yes, you can live a pure life. And yes, purity is important to God. Amen? Well, that's all for today. 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

In just a moment, we will take you to the Bethel Baptist Church Sanctuary in Linton, Indiana. We invite you to stay with us for this live broadcast as the Word of God is preached with boldness.

We're so glad you've tuned in to WYTJ Radio today. A live broadcast from Bethel Baptist Church is scheduled to begin now, but they're not quite ready to begin. 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

A couple messages that I've had. It seems like the Lord just wouldn't let me get away from that. I have not preached. Felt like I needed to. In the area of prophecy, and kind of while we're here between 3 John and Jude, I just felt impressed by the Lord to take a few weeks to look at some of these things. Last Wednesday night, I preached from Daniel chapter 12, about four different truths of prophecy there, and finished that Sunday night, of course, in the basement. That one will not be on the website. If you missed Sunday night, you missed, okay? Sunday night, though, dealing with the explosion, what they are now calling the Big Bang of technology in 2012, and the Big Bang now with what they say in AI and as it relates to prophecy, it relates, artificial intelligence relates more to prophecy. It answers a lot of questions that prophecies already had the answer to. We're just seeing the answers in ways as we come close to the Lord's return. And this is this going to be a Bible study tonight about the rebuilding of the city of Babylon. This is one of those things that people think is, because you write a book about Revelation, that you know what you're talking about. It just means that you wrote something, not that you know what you're talking about, okay? But there are some things that I did not was not able to address or did not think to address in there. And it's something I get a lot of calls, a lot of questions from, and from other pastors, and even some from our church family. And it's about the identity of Babylon. Okay, we get to Revelation 17 and 18. You have Mystery Babylon. We understand that that's an ecclesiastical Babylon, a religious, a church. When you get to chapter 18, everybody understands that that's economical Babylon, that's commerce, it's riches. But where is this Babylon going to be? You know, is Babylon just an allegorical, metaphorical term? Is it going to be, is it figurative? Is this prophecy, the church at Rome and Protestants, Roman Catholicism and Protestant churches? The Daughters of Rome, they all claim that this has already been fulfilled in history. Very convenient for them to shove it into the past in the Dark Ages where there's no written history, and it's not. Does Babylon, could it be? There are people today, you read Revelation 18, looks a lot like the United States. Could be China or Russia. Is it going to be Babylon rebuilt in its original location? And the answer, and there is an answer, but it has great prophetical implications and importance. And one of the great mysteries of prophecy is the rise of Babylon like a phoenix from its own ashes. And certain prophecies become clearer as we approach the coming of Christ. Okay? And yet others appear to be as shrouded in mystery as the day that they were originally given. And not all things are clear, but certain things are clear, and other things are becoming clearer. You got to remember some things. The Bible is the light of prophecy. Psalm 119, 130. The entrance of thy words giveth light. The answer is always in Scripture. Answers may be confirmed in headlines, but answers are not in headlines. Okay? You don't get your answers to prophecy from the newspaper, from the media. You get it from the Bible. The media will confirm the Bible. The Bible doesn't uphold the media. It's not true because it's in the news, okay? It giveth understanding unto the simple. We got to go to the Bible for light and knowledge as more of that prophetic curtain rises, revealing the second coming of Christ. Remember, everything that centers around prophecy, and again, you have to understand, the Bible is a prophetical book by nature. There are thousands of prophecies for only 1,000 pages of Scripture. And so you cannot be a student of the Bible without every day that you read your Bible, whether you are consciously aware of it or not, you are reading prophecy. And we can only see the things that God reveals to us, and we have to continue to understand and accept by faith that there are certain things that God keeps for himself. They're a mystery. They are a secret hidden in the heart of God until the appropriate time that he chooses to reveal them. Deuteronomy 29, verse 29 is an important verse for any truth in the Bible, but especially concerning prophecy. The secret things belong unto the Lord our God,
But those things which are revealed belong unto us and to our children forever, that we may do all the words of this law. So there are things that God keeps a secret to himself, because that's the privilege of God. And there are things that he reveals, and those things that are revealed, a revelation to us, they belong to us. If it's not revealed to us, it doesn't belong to us. And but the things that are revealed, they belong to us and to every generation that comes behind us. And again, the purpose of prophecy is that we continue to walk by faith and in obedience, that we may do all the words of this law. And again, there's a difference between being a storm chaser student of prophecy and being a student of prophecy to help you become a better servant of Jesus Christ, which is what Revelation chapter 1, verse 3 teaches us. And the things that we are revealed to us, they are to anchor us in our faith. So I want you to look, if you're in Genesis chapter 10, I'm going to begin reading verse number 8, down just three verses through verse number 10. And we'll ask the Lord's blessing tonight as we look at the rebuilding of Babylon. And Cush begat Nimrod. He began to be a mighty one in the earth. He was a mighty hunter before the Lord. Wherefore it is said, even as Nimrod, the mighty hunter before the Lord. And the beginning of his kingdom was Babel, and Erech, and Akkad, and Calna in the land of Shinar. Heavenly Father, we do thank you for your word. We pray that tonight that the entrance of your words would give light, that they would give us knowledge. Lord, that the things that belong to us, that you would reveal them to us, that we may keep and do all the things according to your word that you have given us to do. We pray that the Holy Spirit would come be our guide, our helper, and our teacher tonight. We'll thank you for it in Jesus' name. Amen. We're going to begin with the background of Babylon here in Genesis chapter 10. And it begins with a man by the name of Nimrod, who built and ruled over the first city after the great flood. Most people here on Wednesday night, you're familiar with who Nimrod was. And let me just share a few things with you about him that I've shared in the past, but it's been a while. And you know what? Sometimes we just need to be reminded of certain things. Certain things I probably say you probably didn't, were not aware of. But he's, in verse number 8, he's called a mighty one. Twice in verse 9, he's called a mighty hunter. Now, the words mighty one and the words mighty hunter are both the same singular Hebrew word that is defined as one who is a warrior, a chief, or a tyrant. Nimrod is the first tyrannical leader mentioned in biblical and secular history. Now, you had Cain and the seed of Cain, just everybody going their own way, doing their own thing before the flood. But Nimrod was the first dictator, the first military despotic ruler, the first tyrannical leader, as it were, long before people like Stalin or Hitler. There was a Nimrod. And he was known for enslaving men who rebelled against him and ruling over men who feared him. There are some men that they were just going to do what he said to do because they

to the Lord, he didn't care. You ever see that kid that would look you right in the eye and do what he was going to do, and he just didn't care? In fact, kids like that oftentimes intimidate their parents. By the way, that's the parents' fault, okay? Parents should never be intimidated by their own children. But he was somebody that had knowledge of God. He was aware of God and the judgment he had brought on the face of the earth in the great flood. Yet he established his own kingdom in open defiance of God. He didn't try to hide it. He didn't try to do this in secret. And look, the memory of the great flood was still fresh in everyone's mind. Do you understand that when Nimrod built the city of Babel and the Tower of Babel, the great flood had only been 100 years. Do you understand that Noah, the Bible tells us very clearly in Genesis chapter 8, I believe, that Noah lived 350 years after the flood. Do you understand that Noah was there when his great-grandson built the Tower of Babel and would be alive for another 250 years? It was Genesis 9:28 that tells us that Noah lived 350 years after the flood. Do you understand that that means Nimrod heard eyewitness accounts of the great flood from his great-grandfather Noah and his great-grandmother? His father Ham would have been alive at this time if Noah lived another 350 years. His father, his own father, his own mother, or grandmother, Ham would have been his grandfather, so they would have been his grandfather, and Shem and Japheth would have been his great uncles and their wives. All those people were alive. And you got to remember, this is still a period of time when men, you know, before the flood, the average lifespan was over 900 years. But even following the flood, the average lifespan was around 2 to 250 years. And this has only been 100 years. And he, in spite of all he knew, he built a kingdom in open defiance against God. The very purpose for which he built that kingdom was an act of defiance against God. He built a four-city kingdom. We just read about that in verse 10. And he built a city. Now, there's, depending on how you spell the word Babel, gives a difference on what it means. When Nimrod built the city, he named it Babel. Okay? After it was confounded, God called it Babel. There's a difference where that B is. Okay? And he built a city. Look at Genesis 11, verse 4, or verse number 1. And the whole earth was of one language and one speech, and it came to pass as they journeyed from the east that they found a plain in the land of Shinar, and they dwelt there. This is Nimrod and all the people that followed them, and they said one to another, "Go to, let us make brick and burn them thoroughly." And they had brick for stone, and slime had they for mortar. And they said, "Go to, let us build a city and a tower whose top may reach unto heaven, and let us make a name, lest we be scattered abroad upon the face of the whole earth." So his purpose was to build a humanistic, totalitarian society. He wanted a one-world empire, a one-world religion, and a one-world economy, one-world language. And they wanted it to be built independently from God. They didn't want God to have any part of what they were doing, any part of their lives. Anyway, these same attributes will be the hallmarks of Babylon during the Great Tribulation. By the way, they built the Tower of Babylon, that's where they built the city of Babylon. And Babylon was literally built on rejection, open rejection and rebellion against God. Man was the center of worship. Nimrod led men away from the faith of Noah and claimed self-deification, proclaimed himself to be God, claimed himself to be God on the earth, a claim later that would be embraced by Catholic popes beginning in the 16th century. Now, they've changed the wording today, the official position of the Roman Catholic Church today. They've changed the language because they realize that nobody's going to buy that. But you go back and read what their history has put into claim until maybe the last few decades or so, and they claim that the Pope is Christ on the earth. Now they just say, well, he's Christ's representative is what they say today.

But that's not what they said until just even really the last few decades. No, he was the Pope is the vicar, the vicarious one, the substitute, Christ on the earth. Everything you find in Roman Catholicism, you can find first in Babylon. He was the first humanist. And God did not destroy Nimrod in judgment. He confounded the language and his work. And again, Bel means gate of God. By the way, he wasn't talking about Jehovah God. He was talking about that Nimrod was the gate. He was the door. By the way, when Jesus said in John chapter 10, I am the door, that was what Nimrod was claiming for himself, that he was the door to heaven, the gate of God, the gate, Nimrod's gate, not Jehovah's gate, not Almighty God's gate. And later, that bell would come to be a term that would come to be the word Baal, the bull, Baal worship, bell, bull. That is still got his fingerprints all over our world today, even now. It wasn't just something in the Old Testament. I promise you, Baal worship is very much alive today. And it's also Roman Catholicism finds its roots in Baal worship. But God called it Bab-El, El being Elohim, Almighty God. Confusion. Bab, when your children are learning to talk, what do? They can't talk, but they try to talk. So they do what we call what? They babble. Okay? Little Paul right now, he's a babbler. All right? He says all kinds of stuff that doesn't make any sense. I don't know if it makes sense to him or not, but it doesn't make any sense to us. Confusion, babbling, confused by God. The people were not able to communicate, so they left the city, were scattered across the world according to new language groups that they had been given. And nothing more is said of Nimrod in the biblical record. Now, history is very confused about Nimrod. Some claim he was killed by his great uncle Shem. Others believed he was killed by Esau because Esau was a mighty hunter and they were alive at the same time. They were certain contemporary. There are some that claim that they were both out hunting one day and Esau got mad because, I don't know, he poached his deer or something and that Esau killed him. Islamic tradition says that he challenged God to a battle and was destroyed by a swarm of gnats. And some biblical and secular historians believe he is the same as Sargon the Great, founder of the Akkadian Empire, who died of old age at 215 years of age. Truth is, that's kind of where I land. I'm not going to be dogmatic where things are not dogmatic, but those are the things where 2 and 2 equal 4. Because we know in verse 10 here that Nimrod founded the city of Akkad. And Sargon the Great was the founder of the Akkadian Empire. It just stands to reason that he would have moved away from Babel to one of his other cities that he'd established in that kingdom. It's not unreasonable to believe that when everybody moved away from Babel, he removed himself to one of his 4 other cities and began again to build his kingdom once again. Not uncommon at all for people in history to be known by different names as time, you know, in their own lifetime. Okay. Now, as time has gone on, Babylon has been built, abandoned, rebuilt, and brought to ruin several times. From Nimrod going forward for over 1,000 years, it was a quiet city for many centuries until it was finally destroyed for its continual rebellion. It was destroyed by Sennacherib, the king of Assyria, who ruled from the city of Nineveh. And you read about Sennacherib in 2 Kings chapter 19, Isaiah 37, and 2 Chronicles chapter 32. He was later assassinated by his own sons, Adrammelech and Sharezer, the Bible tells us, while worshiping in the temple of Nisroch. And his son, Esarhaddon, who is also mentioned in some of those same passages, as well as Ezra chapter 4, reversed his father's destruction and spent 20 years in a massive undertaking to rebuild Babylon's temples and walls, saving it from extinction. In fact, he is the first that he basically built the infrastructure, and then Nebuchadnezzar came along, not an Assyrian, but a Chaldean, who would make Babylon his capital, and he took a simple efficient city and transformed it into one of the 7 wonders of the ancient world. He constructed the legendary Ishtar Gate, Astarte,
that you read about in the Old Testament. Remember, you get into mother-son worship, and Nimrod, you remember that Nimrod, he died. His wife was expecting a child, but not revealing. And so as she began to reveal, she claimed immaculate conception, claimed that it was the reincarnation of her husband, Nimrod. And when the baby was born, she named him Tammuz. And mother-son worship entered into the world thousands of years before Roman Catholicism did. In the book of Ezekiel, you remember, say before, you find women weeping for Tammuz. They made the sign of a T in their worship for him, which they just took Semiramis and Tammuz, and took Mary and Jesus, and took that T and made it a cross, and it's just Babylon in the church at Rome. And it's not Romanism, it's old Babylonianism. And he also constructed, rebuilt the Tower of Babel, built triple-layered defensive walls around the city, the Hanging Gardens of Babylon. He brought it into all its, into the pinnacle of its glory. And I think I mentioned this last week, or I don't remember if it was Wednesday or Sunday night, but Nebuchadnezzar was a foreshadow of the Antichrist. He ruled from Babylon as the Antichrist will in the second half of the tribulation. He self-deified himself as Nimrod did, and the beast out of the of Revelation 13 will do. He built an image of himself and demanded worship and became a beast for 7 years. And Babylon was the world's epicenter of commerce and religion, and she will be again during the Great Tribulation. And she would remain the capital city of the world until overtaken by Darius the Mede, that we read about in the book of Daniel, in Daniel chapter 5, when he defeated Nebuchadnezzar's grandson, Belshazzar. And the Persians ruled, even though they were from the east, the land of Iran, they ruled from Babylon, with Babylon as their capital, for over 2 centuries, until they were conquered by a young king by the name of Alexander the Great, the Grecian Empire. He defeated Darius III in October of B.C. 331 and marched to the city of Babylon, Alexander did, expecting to engage in a ferocious and a long siege against the legendary walls of the city built by Nebuchadnezzar. And he arrived to find the gates of the city open by the Persian governor and its citizens. And they received him not as a conqueror, but as a liberator. The Persian people were tired of their own Persian government because they had been under oppressive taxation, and yet their kings had resented, had neglected the Persian temples and the Persian gods, and they resented that. And when Alexander was welcomed into the city, he fell in love with the ancient city history and architecture, and instead of destroying it, he ordered the immediate reconstruction of the temples that the Persians had let, fall to ruin, including again rebuilding the Tower of Babel. Now, there were claims that the Tower of Babel was a massive structure. It was a massive structure for its time, but now they have actual archaeological evidence that says it's not. It was plenty big enough, but not as big as everybody claimed it to be in history. It did have 7 tiers and basically a 300-foot square base and went up 300 feet. It was still 30 stories tall, still something plenty big enough in a world that was used to one-story buildings, nothing over 2. But its glory was short-lived because Alexander died within 8 years, and his generals, fought over his empire. Was the 4 generals. It was the kingdom of Alexander was divided into 4 parts, and the part where Babylon was fell under the reign of the general Seleucus, who built his own capital, a city not far away, named it after himself, the city of Seleucia, and became the first of the Seleucid generals to rule over that part of the Roman Empire. But when Rome came to power, Seleucus let it just go to seed, and Rome did nothing with it. They didn't destroy it. They didn't occupy it. They didn't rebuild it. It was a tourist, a place for tourism and a place for the Roman army to rest and resupply on the road of military travel. And basically, Babylon has lied buried for 2,300 years. Her history is one, and this is important because it's important to the prophecies regarding Babylon. It's not the history of a city that was destroyed in divine judgment that's described in Isaiah 13 and Jeremiah chapter 15 and 51. She is just
rested in ruins of neglect and abandonment for 2,300 years. She must and will rise again and be built once more. The Bible demands it. I want you to take your Bible, turn to Isaiah chapter 13, and if you can turn to Jeremiah chapter 50 as well. I'm not going to read all of these, all the scripture that is here, but I'm going to point out a few scriptures for you in these chapters, okay? Isaiah chapter 13, and find your way to Jeremiah chapter 51, okay? Now, Isaiah 13 verse 6 says, "Howl ye, for the day of the Lord is at hand." There's that phrase, those words, the day of the Lord. The day of the Lord begins with the day of Christ. It begins with the Lord's appearing, the rapture of the church. And it is a period of time that is no less than 1,007 years, because it includes the great the 7-year tribulation, the millennial reign of Christ on the earth after that. There's also the day of Christ does not begin the tribulation. Okay? This is stuff I've given you before, and I'm not going to chew my cabbage twice on this tonight. The rapture does not begin the tribulation. The tribulation begins when the Antichrist confirms the covenant of peace with Israel for 7 years. Those are two separate events. There is going to be a space of time between them. We don't know how long. It could be one day, it could be weeks, it could be months. The truth is, it could be years. It could be a period as long as 40 years. And I've given you all the evidence of that in the past, so I'm not going to do that again tonight. And Babylon is a part of that. But it says, "How ye, for the day of the Lord is at hand. It shall come as a destruction from the Almighty." Babylon has not been destroyed by divine judgment. Now, there are those that claim that Babylon's judgment was fulfilled by Darius the Mede. And to be fair to them, they base that on Isaiah 13 and Jeremiah 51. Look at Isaiah chapter 13, verse 17. "Behold, I will stir up the Medes against them, which shall not regard silver, and as for gold, they shall not delight in it." They don't care about the ransom money. They're going to destroy the city. Jeremiah 51:11, "Make bright the arrows, gather the shields, Lord, hath raised up the spirit of the kings of the Medes, for his devices against Babylon to destroy it, because it is the vengeance of the Lord, the vengeance of his temple." Verse 28, "Prepare against her the nations with the kings of the Medes, the captains thereof, and all the rulers thereof, and all the land of his dominions." Now, they say, look, the Bible tells us that the Medes are going to conquer Babylon. They do. And they did. And that prophecy was fulfilled. But remember, one of the rules of prophecy that I've given you before in the past, and this is the case in both Isaiah 13 and Jeremiah 51, prophecy is often dualistic. There are two prophecies. Okay, one refers, the first was given is the day of the Lord, and then it talks about the Medes. And that's also common. Prophecy is not always given chronological, but categorically. What God does is, "I'm going to destroy Babylon in the day of the Lord, and here's how you're going to know it. Because long before the day of the Lord, I'm going to have the Medes destroy the city of Babylon." And actually, the Medes didn't destroy Babylon, they just conquered the people. They did not destroy the city. And part of the prophecy is that the city lies in ruins. When the Medes destroyed Babylon, they conquered the people. They didn't destroy the city. They lived in the city for 200 years. So, the people were conquered, but the city wasn't destroyed, and certainly not destroyed in divine judgment. So, judgment in the day of the Lord is to permanently cast down this historical, humanistic, and demonic world capital as Christ comes to reign unopposed from Jerusalem for 1,000 years. Now, Jeremiah 50 tells of Babylon's coming destruction during the days when Israel seeks the Lord their God to renew their covenant perpetually. That's Jeremiah chapter 50, verse 4. "In those days and in that time, saith the Lord," this is referring to the day of the Lord, "shall the children of Israel, the children of Israel shall come, they and their children of Judah, together going and weeping, they shall go and seek the Lord their God." You know what did not happen during the reign of Darius the Mede? Israel didn't go back to Israel seeking the Lord God. They did under the reign of Cyrus,
the Persian, but not under the initial reign of the Medes. And they did return under, as we read about in some of the post-prophetical books like Ezra, Nehemiah, and also in Zechariah and Haggai. But that, again, is more dualistic of the of Israel returning, seeking and accepting Christ as their Messiah, as they will at the second coming. It says that in Jeremiah chapter 50, verse 9, "For lo, I will raise and cause to come up against Babylon an assembly of great nations from the north country." That's not the Medes, because they came from the east. So it's speaking about divine judgment. If you look at verses 38 through 42, it talks about that Babylon, that a drought is upon her waters. They shall be dried up. You know what? There's still water. The Euphrates River still runs by. That's never happened. It's the land of graven images, and they are made their idols. Therefore, the wild beasts of the desert with the wild beasts of the island shall dwell there, and the owls shall dwell therein, and it shall be no more inhabited forever, neither shall it be dwelt in from generation to generation. Okay? As God overthrew Sodom and Gomorrah and the neighbor cities thereof, saith the Lord, so shall no man abide there, neither shall any man dwell therein. Behold, a people again shall come from the north, and a great nation, and many kings shall be raised up from the coasts of the earth. They shall hold the bow and the lance, they are cruel, and will not show mercy. Their voice shall roar like the sea, and they shall ride upon horses, everyone put in array like a man to the battle against thee, O daughter of Babylon. Look, Babylon's been defeated, she's been neglected, she's been abandoned several times in history. But it's never seen divine wrath and divine judgment. I want you to now go one more place, Zechariah chapter 5. Zechariah chapter 5. I'll finish this very quickly. Zechariah is the one that affirms for us without denial that Babylon is going to be rebuilt and destroyed again, one more time. Because people will say, well, in Jeremiah, again, in Jeremiah's day, the Medes had not come. Now, I think that even those prophecies are very clear, making a distinction that between the day of the Lord, her judgment, and the judgment of the Median Persia Empire. But just in case, and God dots his I's and crosses his T's, we read in Zechariah chapter 5 that Babylon is going to be built once again. She's going to be revived and rebuilt. In the tribulation, in the first half, the man of sin rules from Jerusalem for 3.5 years. In the middle of the week, there's a war in heaven. Satan, one more time, will again assault the throne of God. He'll be cast out, and he knows that he has to continue for a short space. There's going to be an earthquake. He's going to commit the abomination of desolation in Jerusalem, and he's going to move his center of worship and political rule and reign from Jerusalem to Babylon in the second half of the tribulation. And he's going to rule there. And from there, the man of sin is now indwelt by Satan, and he becomes the beast of Revelation 13. So, in Zechariah chapter 5, there are two prophecies that deal with Babylon. The prophet Zechariah, the first four verses, sees a flying scroll that has the same dimensions as the holy place within the temple. And the scroll records a curse written on it that was sent over the whole earth, but it came to the house of a thief. Remember in Zechariah chapter 5, verse 4, it says, "I will bring it forth, saith the Lord of hosts, and it shall enter into the house of the thief." Speaking about into the house of him that sweareth falsely by my name. That's speaking about the man of sin, the Antichrist, who claims to be Christ on the earth. And remember, Jesus said, "The thief cometh not but for to steal and to kill and to destroy. I am come that they might have life and they might have it more abundantly." Now, look at verse number 5. Let's just read these final verses here, where it says, "Then the angel that talked with me went forth and said unto me, Lift up now thine eyes and see what is this that goeth forth. And I said, What is it? And he said, This is an ephah that goeth forth." That's a unit of measurement, like a bushel or a quart or a gallon. And I'll explain it in just a moment. He said, "Moreover, this is their resemblance through all the earth. And behold, there was lifted up a talent of lead, and this is a woman that sitteth in the midst of the ephah." If you can imagine this picture, think of a basket big enough to hold a woman with a lead lid to keep her shut up inside. And he said, "This is wickedness." And he cast it into the midst of the ephah, and he cast the weight of lead upon the mouth thereof. Then lifted I up mine eyes and looked, and behold, there came out two women, and the wind was in their wings, for they had wings
like the wings of a stork, which is an unclean bird to the Jew. And they lifted up the ephah between the earth and the heaven. Then said I to the angel that talked with me, whither do these bear the ephah? Look at verse 11. And he said unto me, to build an house in the land of Shinar. And it shall be established and set there upon her own base. The land of Shinar. If you went back to Genesis chapter 10, verses 8 through 10, that's where the land of Shinar is, where Nimrod built his four-city kingdom, where the city of Babylon is. Now, look, the prophet sees two women that got wings like a stork. Again, unclean bird to the Jew. Babylon is the cage of every unclean and hateful bird. That's Revelation chapter 12, verse 2, or 18, verse 2, when it talks about political Babylon. She is the cage of every unclean and hateful bird. The two women are lifted up between the heaven and the earth. They take an ephah, which is a unit of measurement that's associated with commerce in the Bible. Again, mystery Babylon, in, as in Revelation 18. This Zechariah chapter 5 deals with relates to Revelation 18. Inside the ephah is another woman who's held captive as a lid of lead covers the ephah. And when they reach the land of Shinar, that woman is released, and the city, her house, and its commerce reappear. This is where, and this is the thing with Zechariah. When he says to build in the house of Shinar, Babylon's lying in ruins. And it's laid in ruins ever since this time. It's never been rebuilt. And so if they're going to build in the land of Shinar, the Bible tells us clearly Babylon's going to be rebuilt, and it's not going to be the United States. It's not going to be in Rome. It's not going to be China. It's not going to be Russia. Zechariah makes it very clear with all these other scriptures in Revelation 18 that it's literal. You know, as we forget, Saddam Hussein tried to rebuild the city, but he failed. And I don't know who's going to build it. I don't know when. It doesn't matter. I would say this. It is very possible. You and I, they could start building it tomorrow. By the way, they have begun to rebuild certain monuments within the city of Babylon. You just do a Google search about rebuilding the city of Babylon, and you read what comes up. They've already rebuilt the gates of Ishtar. There's other things that they've rebuilt and things that they're working on infrastructure now. It's going slow, but one of the things that's been predicted, and within the last year, since September of last year, is because now Iraq is rid of its dictatorship and is now one of the leading oil exporters in the world again, and the price of oil is going back up. She's about to come back into economic prosperity again. And one of the things that the people in Iraq have heartburn to do as they come into this newfound wealth is to rebuild the city of Babylon. They're talking about it in the Jerusalem Post, not just U.S. newspapers. And the two world's monument funds. By the way, did you know that the United States is paying for the rebuilding of some of these monuments? The U.S. Embassy in Baghdad has paid for the restoration of the temple and the North Retaining Wall as part of the future Babylon project. We're paying for it. We're helping them build it now. By the way, that don't bother me. Come, Lord Jesus. Now, look, Egypt is a type of the spirit of man. That's what Cain did before the flood. If there was no devil in this world, man left to his own devices, and the return of, and remember, Satan's going to be bound for 1,000 years. Christ is going to rule on the world for 1,000 years, and nobody's going to be able to say the devil made me do it. He's going to be loosed for a season and gather an army immediately without number. That tells you what the spirit of man is like without the devil. But Babylon represents the kingdom of darkness of the god of this world. And Babylon is ruled by the great dragon, that old serpent, the devil, Satan. Babylon is going to rise again, and this time her destruction will be a complete apocalyptic annihilation of divine wrath, just like Sodom and Gomorrah. That is never, I believe that God's going to, just like Sodom and Gomorrah, rain down fire and brimstone, literally. Just the same as he did those others. No one would dare to make that claim in her history.
It's not it's annihilation, not abandonment. It's not neglect. She's going to be brought to nothing. It's complete ruin, never to be rebuilt. And you know what? It is going to be interesting to see. They have been trying to do something there for 45 years. They're starting to do more. And they could get, that city's got to be rebuilt. And we know there's a lot of things that have to take place within a brief period of time. By the way, the time makes sense to God. Doesn't have to make sense to you. God's got the time all figured out. I'm going to tell you, every day we are living in times where prophecy is not something we read about. It is a part of our experience, our living life every day. And it needs to be, because I don't know anything that keeps the church from its own neglect, its own abandonment. And that day shall not come lest there come a great falling away and apostasy. And we're watching that. Keep the church from its own ruin. You know, let the world rebuild Babylon, but we got to make sure that we don't fall to pieces while Babylon rises up. You know, again, all these storms in creation that are taking place across the world, not just our area. I know we live in the tornado alley now, and that's just what, but God has, there is something in creation, no matter where you live in this world, God is using creation as a siren song to arrest our attention. We are watching the kingdoms of this world line themselves up for Ezekiel 38 and 39, for the book of Obadiah and Obadiah chapter 1, the Confederacy of Esau. We are watching the prophecies about Egypt, that we read about, that I've shared with you I think in Ezekiel chapter 19. I mean, we're reading the parts of the Bible that people struggle with the most. Isaiah, Jeremiah, Ezekiel, Hosea, Zechariah. But those are becoming some of the most intriguing and interesting books of the Bible right now, because they're prophecies are coming to life in the headlines. Okay, we're not chasing headlines. We're chasing Scripture. And it's to remind us, the secret things belong unto the Lord our God, but those things which are revealed unto us belong unto us and to our children forever, that we may do according to the law of God. Don't forget, the purpose of prophecy is just to keep us awake, to keep us alert, to keep us active. And not to abandon not the church, not to come to nothing in the church, not to come to ruin. How terrible for Babylon to rise and the church to fall. You know what? Churches are going to fall. 4,000 close their doors every year. We can only take care of one, but we can take care of this one. Father, we thank you for the message tonight. We pray that your word is, Lord, that this strong meat that's been given to them, a full age, Lord, would be something that we'd be mindful of. Lord, that we would be aware, that we would be alert, that we would be active, that we would continue to abound in the work of the Lord. Father, that our hearts would be prepared for the coming of our Lord and Savior Jesus Christ, that we live each and every day with an eye to the sky in light of His return, knowing this could be the day. Let us not be those that scoff and say, "Where is the promise of His coming?" but live with purpose as that promise is soon to be fulfilled. Bless now the invitation. In Jesus' name. Let's stand. The piano's playing. The altar is open. Understand more of a Bible study tonight, but maybe you have some personal prayer request, some need in your life, and you just need to bring it to the Lord tonight in a house of prayer.

friend. This live broadcast is brought to you with the prayerful hope that you will be changed and strengthened by the Word of God. If you're not 100% sure that heaven will be your home when you die, please get in touch with us here at Bethel Baptist Church. You may call us at 812-847-7222. And for a copy of this message, you may download it at our church website, bbclinton.com. That's bbclinton.com. 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Thank you for listening, and God bless.